That was Lexi Love, I'm Special, Travis Vick, Les Sane, and the Bracers at the Pub Again, off the Modesto Artist Movement mixtape volume 1. The release party will be on September 20th at Queen Being here in Modesto, California. 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I'm Ed Goodwin. 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Up next, from Jeff Moore, 1984, here's You Can't Sleep All Day.

That was Trovador, Lagrimas. Before that, Dan Valoran brought us Not Worth It. And starting things off, Jeff Moore, 1984, You Can't Sleep All Day. But don't sleep through great local music. I bring it to you each and every week on KCBP 95.5 FM right here on Modesto Area Music. 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As I said, I'm your host, Meta Goodwin. Up next, a great band, a former winner, Valley Wolf with Phoenix.

That was Bend the Truth by Horizon Point. Before that, Sloom brought us Wonderful, Nice, and Valley Wolf's Phoenix. Yes, like a phoenix, the music comes and goes, but is always there. I'm your host, Meta Goodwin. This is Modesto Area Music, and up next, Ick performing I Smell Pigs.

And that was three tracks on the funkier side of things. The Flowers, Can't, Pistol Grip, Loose Ends, and Ick with I Smell Pigs. They got a great video. Check it out on the YouTube. Hope you like it. Hope you like the music that you've been hearing this week. I'm your host, Mitta Goodwin. This is Modesto Area Music. 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Up next, Tay and Noel with Drunk in My Jacuzzi.

That was Wur, who will be performing at the Modesto Center Plaza on the 31st of August. Unfortunately, the show is sold out. Before that, Tuxedo Gleam brought us Draw the Blinds. And starting things off, Taya Noel, Drunk in My Jacuzzi, right here on Modesto Area Music. I'm your host, Mitty Goodwin. Thank you for joining us each and every week. I have one more song for you. Band from Stockton, California, Broken Toys, here's Can't Try Too Hard.

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0: Welcome to the Oldies Time Machine. I'm Wyatt Cushing, filling in for Steve Summers while he's been getting put back together again. And I have good news. Steve is planning to be back at the controls next week. That's right, he'll be picking up the pieces and will attempt to get the show back on track. Now, since Father's Day is a week away or less, some of the songs we'll play this week will be about great dads, not-so-great dads, missing dads, or just mention a father figure somehow. Others will have been at the top of the charts on Father's Day of some year, and a couple of things might be on the playlist just to make Steve nervous one last time. Plus, throughout the show, we'll have some features, like the Motown Memory, where we'll play a song about some father figures, but this cover was never released as a single in the States, but I'll bet you'll recognize the song anyway. In the Doo-Wopper, we'll play a one-hit wonder that was written and recorded by a guy who, at the time, was working as a bellboy. For the instrumental nugget, the composer of this week's song got the first phrase right away, but then took 6 months to get to the middle. For the radio station survey song, Steve plays a number one song by a UK band that knocked the Beatles out of the top spot. And last but not least, in the Elvis moment, Elvis sings a gospel hymn to us about the Father. Yes, all that and more as we squeeze in as much as we can into 1 hour. And speaking of squeezing, we'll try to stuff Steve and his recliner into the mothership, tighten his safety belt, close our eyes, and push the big button to see if
1: Steve Summers is ready to blast off.
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3: 5, 5, 4, 4, 3, 3, 2, 1, 1.

That last one was Paul Peterson with My Dad from 1963. It reached number 2 on the Adult Contemporary chart, number 6 on the U.S. Pop chart, and number 19 on the U.S. R&B chart. Before that was the intro to Father Knows Best TV show, which ran from 1954 to 1960 on CBS and then NBC and then CBS. It actually started as a radio show in 1949, but with a number of differences, including the cast. And we started the show with Dear Dad by Chuck Berry from 1964 or 65.

Perry Como with Mitchell Ayers Orchestra right there with Papa Loves Mambo, recorded in New York City in August of 54. The U.S. release peaked at number 4 on the Billboard chart in January of 55. Before that was Love You Inside Out by the Bee Gees, which was at the top of the charts a week or so before Father's Day in 1979. It was the group's 9th number 1 single in the U.S., more number 1 singles than any other 1970s artist.

0: The story you are about to see is true. 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
1: The oldies time machine remembers.

0: last one was Dear Daddy by Petula Clark from 1959, a song that did not chart. Before that was My Daddy is President, done by Little Joanne. Yes, Joanne Morse was indeed 7 years old in 1962 when she recorded this one, her only chart entry. Kind of a cute tongue-in-cheek song that peaked at number 67 on the Billboard chart.
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0: Abraham, Martin, and John is a 1968 song written by Dick Holler. It was first recorded by Dion in a version that was a substantial North American hit. Near simultaneous cover versions by Smokey Robinson and the Miracles and Mama's Mabley also charted in the U.S. in 1969, and a version that same year by Marvin Gaye became the hit version in the U.K., and that's the one we'll play in a moment. The song itself is a tribute to father figures in a way, Abraham Lincoln, John F. Kennedy, Martin Luther King Jr., and Robert F. Kennedy. It was written in response to the assassination of King in April and Robert Kennedy in June of '68.

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0: Big Daddy by Sue Thompson from 1964, which only went to 132 on the charts. Thompson is best known for the million-selling 1961 hits Sad Movies, Make Me Cry, and Norman, which this one actually started out sounding like. The doo-wopper is coming right up, but first we'll let Steve brag about some of the great radio stations that carry the Oldies Time Machine.
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0: John Travolta and Olivia Newton-John there with You're the One That I Want from the 1978 film version of the musical Grease. That song is one of the best-selling singles, an estimated 15 million copies worldwide. Before that was Chris Montez with Let's Dance, a 1962 rock and roll single, which became an international hit, reaching number 4 on the Billboard Hot 100 in the States and number 2 on the UK singles chart.
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0: John Philip Baptiste, better known as Phil Phillips, co-wrote and recorded this doo-wopper, and it was the only top 40 chart maker for Baptiste, who never recorded another hit. Baptiste was working as a bellboy in Lake Charles, Louisiana, when he wrote a song for a love interest. He was introduced to local record producer George Corey, who took Baptiste into his studio to record it. At Corey's request, Baptiste took the stage name of Phil Phillips. The resulting 1959 recording peaked at number 1 on the U.S. Billboard Rhythm and Blues chart. This week's doo-wopper is titled Sea of Love.

0: Bonnie Lou with Daddy-O from 1955. Mary Joan Oakham, a.k.a. Bonnie Lou, was recognized as one of the first female rock and roll singers. She was a prime mover in the first days of rockabilly. Next up, have I got an instrumental for you.
1: Here's the instrumental nugget of the week on the Oldies Time Machine with Steve Summers.
0: Wonderful Land is an instrumental piece written by Jerry Borden and was first recorded and released as a single by The Shadows in February of 62. It stayed at number one for 8 weeks on the UK singles chart, a feat only Elvis Presley in 1960, The Shadows and The Archies in 1969 managed in the whole of the 1960s. On writing the song, Borden said, "I got the first phrase and it took me 6 months to get to the middle. I knew it had to have a second part, and I couldn't think of anything." The basic track was recorded in May of 61, with Tom Tom overdub and extra drumming recorded in July. However, there was something missing with the song, and The Shadows kept it unreleased. While the group was on tour, producer and musician Nori Paramore added French horns and strings in early 62.

0: That one by Honeycomb was called Want Ads, and was at the top of the chart this week in 1971. Now let's let Steve into a studio just long enough to do the radio station survey. Steve Summers has been checking radio station music surveys all over the country. It's time for the music survey feature on the Oldies Time Machine.
1: Small Faces were a rock group formed in England who had a few hits here in the States, their biggest being Ichiku Park. But they had many more hits in the UK. This week's radio station survey song was a number one hit for the Small Faces in 1966 in the UK and is widely regarded as their definitive track. The song features intense emotional vocals and is renowned for its powerful direct sound. The track was released in August 1966, knocking off the Beatles and becoming Small Faces' biggest hit. The song also inspired the title of the successful musical All or Nothing. Despite the fact it wasn't a huge hit here in the States, a few stations played it, including KFXM. On October 7th, 1966, a pick hit in San Bernardino at KFXM was by the Small Faces, All or Nothing.

0: Surely you can't be serious.
1: 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And don't call me Shirley.
2: Ladies and gentlemen, Elvis has not left the building. 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
3: Written by blind singer Eileen Hanks and originally recorded by the Blackwood Brothers in 1954, In My Father's House was one of only two songs which the group recorded between 1953 and 1956. Elvis Presley recorded the song 4 years later, and it first appeared on his album, His Hand in Mine. The hymn makes reference to the Bible, where in John 14:2 it says, In my Father's house are many mansions. If it were not so, I would have told you. I go to prepare a place for you. Elvis was said to be particularly fond of playing hymns and gospel music on his gilded piano in Graceland's music room, talking about home as heaven and the mansion as a mark of God's favor. So let's set the Wayback Time Machine now to October 30th, 1960, at RCA's Studio B in Nashville to hear Elvis sing In My Father's House, right here on the Oldies Time Machine.

0: We're running out of time for this show. Thank you for listening. We appreciate it. Our website is oldiestimemachine.com. And I'm glad to see that some of you actually survived my stint at the controls. Steve will be back next week, though I'll still pop in for a couple of the features. To finish off, we'll take a listen to The Rays with Daddy Cool from 1957. This was the B-side of their recording of Silhouettes, which became a number 3 hit on the Billboard pop singles chart. Let's call this one an extra dose of doo-wop. Have a great week, everybody.
1: I saw a crazy chick running down the street. I said, ooh, pretty baby, why the great big beat? She said, oh, wow, what a square, don't you dig the scene? Daddy Cool's playing his piano machine. Daddy who?
2: Daddy Cool.
1: Daddy who?
2: Daddy Cool.

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1: 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I'm Cheryl Beversdorf, producer and host of Aging Matters, a program produced in Arlington, Virginia, and featuring timely aging topics for older adults and their families. Today on Sprouts, we learn about kinship caregiving and grand families, which may involve grandparents or other adult family members, and relates to the care of children by relatives or, in some jurisdictions, close family friends when their parents can't care for them. Today, my guest is Donna Butts, senior fellow at an organization called Generations United. Donna will talk about kinship caregiving and grand families, including situations requiring it, placement arrangements and benefits, and also challenges. She'll also offer available community resources for grand families and kinship families, and how Generations United can help. So welcome, Donna, and thank you for joining me today.
2: Thank you, Cheryl. It's great to be with you.
1: Well, Donna, you heard me give these terms, kinship caregiving and grand families. Give us a little bit more of an overview. What do we need to know so we can understand what's going on?
2: Well, I really appreciate you talking about this topic today. I think it's very important and one that awareness and understanding of has been increasing, but so many people still don't realize how many families are touched. There are more than 2.4 million children who are being raised by grandparents, aunts, uncles, older siblings, close family friends, and they make such a difference in those children's lives. With kinship care and grand families, Generations United interchangeably uses both terms. And part of the reason is because in some policy and social work schools and situations, kinship care is the proper term. In other situations, when you're talking about a child on a playground or wanting somebody to understand the families, to say they live in a grand family is a very much, much more warm term. So with kinship and grand families, we did some research about 20 years ago with some messaging experts to try to test out what term would resonate with people. And what the researchers found was that the term kinship care left most people cold, except for a social worker. That's because they were used to that term. And that grand family really warmed people's hearts. They could see it. They could understand it more. So we have a tendency to lean towards grand families. So with the families themselves, there are a significant number, as I mentioned. And I think what's important for people to realize is because they oftentimes keep children out of formal foster care, they save taxpayers more than $10.5 billion a year by taking care of the children. So as one relative caregiver told me once, all I'm asking for is a little bit of respect and respite and support for what I'm doing.
1: And I just wanted to clarify one other part of the description that you provided, Donna, and that is the members and their roles in these two different kind of activities, kinship caregiving and grand families. Is it still the same people that we're talking about, usually grandparents, or as I mentioned earlier, sometimes it's close family friends or other adult family members? When one uses the term grand families, you always think, well, it must be the grandparents. I just wanted to clarify that the members are still the same folks and their roles are similar in terms of caring for the children. Can you help us on that?
2: You're right, Cheryl. We look at them as the same because grand family, as I said, it's living in a grand family. And so it can be an uncle, an aunt, an older sibling, a close family friend. For example, in the book, one of the people I talk about that's one of the stories that we tell is a gentleman named Bob Rubel, and he's an uncle. He's an uncle who saw that his niece was not thriving in the care of his sister, who had a serious substance abuse issue. And so when she was six, he became involved and ended up bringing her into his home when she was 8 years old. At the time, he was married, but then he and his wife, after a year or so, separated. So he became a single father with a nine-year-old child, I think, at the time. And so Uncle Bobby was the relative that raised her, and he did a super job There's always ups and downs, but she's 30 years old now, graduated from college and doing well. So it can be aunts, uncles, siblings, close family, friends. What's important is loving that child, caring for that child, and wanting the best possible outcomes for the child.
1: And we're going to be talking more about that a little bit later in the interview. But the other piece of information that would be helpful for our listeners is more information about Generations United. You've been affiliated with that organization, formerly as the CEO and now as a senior fellow. Tell us more about Generations United. What is the mission? What will we need to know?
2: Generations United has been around for almost 40 years now. And I think what's important when I think about the origin story is that it was founded by the leading children, youth, and aging organizations in America. And they founded the organization at a time when people were really trying to pit the generations against each other, where they said, our country can't afford to support child care and elder care. It can't afford to feed our children and our seniors. So you have to choose. And what they did was they came together and said, no, the social compact, that commitment between generations, is that we'll care for each other throughout our life course, through the times when we need care, through the times that we give care. So Generations United has always been focused on, you know, creating stronger communities for children, youth, and older adults through intergenerational practices and solutions. About 30 years ago, one of the topics that seemed to surface that people weren't thinking about from that intergenerational solutions perspective was grandparents and other relatives raising children. The child welfare world was looking at it, the aging world was looking at it, but they weren't talking to each other. So what Generations United did was they brought the diverse groups together, and from that time have worked to forge a common agenda that unites the organizations so they can advocate together, they can work on behalf of the families together. So we started something called the National Center on Grand Families that does advocacy work, issues an annual State of Grand Families reports, and works with an incredible cadre of grand voices. These are the grandparents, the aunts, the uncles, the children that were raised by grandparents, so that they can tell their stories, so they can be the advocates, so that they can tell advocates what they really need. So I think that's a really important aspect of that work. And then about 5 years ago, for the first time, the federal government funded a technical assistance center. So Generations United houses the Grand Families and Kinship Support Network, a national technical assistance center. And they focus on systems and jurisdictions and helping change policies at the state and local and tribal level. So that's a big part of Generations United's work. And the other is just supporting the connections, the programs that build strong communities that are healthy places to grow up and grow old.
1: Is there a website? You could give that to us now and then tell us again a little bit later what we need to know about Generations United as far as getting information or resources.
2: Yeah, I'd love to share that, Cheryl. The website is pretty easy to remember. It's just www.gu.org. So GU for Generations United. And that's where people can find more information about all of Generations United's work, but also connect to the National Center on Grand Families and the National Network.
1: Donna, one of the things that some folks might be a little bit confused about, or at least want to know more, since this is such an important topic, is the difference between kinship placement and foster care. Enlighten us as to what we need to know about how those two situations for children vary.
2: You're right, they do vary. I think it's really interesting as far as for every child who's in foster care in the care of a relative, there are 19 that are being raised outside of the system informally by a relative. And so the foster care system probably is responsible for less than 500,000 children, whereas grandparents and grandfamilies, uncles, aunts are raising more than 2.4 million children. One of the big differences is the legal relationship. Who has custody, legal custody of the child? In the foster care system, the child is actually in the custody of the state, and the state makes a lot of decisions for that foster family, whereas when a family is not in the system, they make their own decisions. But oftentimes, if they don't have some sort of a legal relationship, that means that the relative caregiver can't even enroll their child in school. let alone seek medical treatment, let alone have access to their what might be an individual education plan. They can't access, and they aren't aware oftentimes, of the services and supports. Whereas when a family is connected to foster care, there's regular training, meetings, a caseworker who hopefully helps that family navigate systems.
1: You mentioned a little bit earlier the numbers of children who might be being raised by grand families, but talk a little bit more about the demographics of children who receive care from kinship caregivers. Does it vary throughout the United States? Are certain cultures or races more likely to be raising grand families, urban areas versus rural areas? What should we know about that aspect of the situation, about grand families and kinship caregiving?
2: It's really important to understand the whole context of the families, because you're looking at not just one generation or one issue. You're looking at sort of a multi-generational and complex family arrangement and need for support. About 50% of the caregivers are over the age of 60. 55% of them are still in the workforce, and oftentimes they're still in the workforce because they have to be contributing and trying to raise their children. So they're working oftentimes way past a traditional retirement age. 48% of the families have had the children for more than 5 years. So they may have taken the child in thinking it was temporary and then realized it was permanent and worked towards a permanent situation or legal arrangement. But it's also true that 26% of the caregivers have a disability, and the families are more likely to live in poverty. 18% of the families live in poverty. So they face a number of different issues, and that can make a real difference. When we think about demographics, it's also important to realize that they cut across all age ranges, demographics, races, economic groups. For example, there's a grandparent who used to head up a national foundation. And when he and his wife took in their two teenage grandchildren on Cape Cod, they didn't need financial support. They could afford the services that the children needed. Whereas if you have somebody who's on a limited or fixed income, when they take on the children, it brings a whole lot of other issues to them. In terms of racial demographics, again, it's all different races, ethnicities, but it is more prevalent in African American and Native Americans. There's a cultural strength. There's that strength and value of keeping the families together, but also because of institutional racism and implicit bias, oftentimes the children are more likely to be removed from a parent, or the parent is thought to not be able to parent, and so they remove the child. So there are higher numbers there. In terms of rural versus urban, again, it's every situation. Some of the differences, though, are oftentimes if you're in a rural environment, you may not be able to access or find the services or the support groups that you need. They'd be more distant, whereas in an urban area, you may be more likely to take public transportation to be able to get to where you need to be for those supports and services. It's also true that one of the people that I talk about in the Grand Families book is a very successful gentleman named Lance Robertson, and his parents were teenage parents. They weren't old enough to raise him. And he lived in rural Oklahoma. And so his grandfather, being very pragmatic, just said, "You're going to live in our house. We're going to raise this child because realistically, we're going to raise him one way or the other." And so living in that small town environment, they didn't have to worry about a legal arrangement and enrolling Lance in school or getting him medical care because everybody knew everybody. They were all friends. And the wonderful outcome of that story is that now what Lance will tell you is his parents are among his best friends because he was raised close to them, because he was kept with a relative, with his grandparents. He has this wonderful group of grandparents, this wonderful group of parents that are very close to him and contribute to the special aspects of his life today.
1: 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I'm Cheryl Beverstorf, producer and host of Aging Matters in Arlington, Virginia. And today we're talking about kinship caregiving and grand families, which relates to the care of children by relatives or close family friends when their parents can't care for them. Can you enlighten us a little bit more as to what are possible circumstances that lead to grand family formation?
2: oftentimes is because of substance abuse, or the parent may be incarcerated. But also there's mental health issues, there's poverty, there's death of a parent. And I think we need to keep that in mind today as we're in a war in Iran. The war started in Iraq. The first soldier that was killed was a single mother, and her grandparents raised that child. So anything that's happening in our society, where we saw a big spike, was during the opioid epidemic, when parents got hooked or died because of an overdose. It was the grandparents that stepped in that raised those children. But it's been throughout our history, too. George and Martha Washington raised her grandchildren at Mount Vernon. John Hancock was raised by his uncle. It's a real strength that families can be there in a crisis situation, can help with the continuity of raising those children. But anytime we see a societal issue, you can bet that relatives are going to be the backstop. They're going to be the ones that end up making sure that our country's children are cared for.
1: Once that happens, Donna, are these grand family caregivers, are they required to be licensed by the state in which they live? Are there certain legal requirements that they will now have to meet because they are legally responsible for these children?
2: That's interesting, Cheryl, to think about, because oftentimes the relatives don't have legal custody of the children. They want to, but they can't afford it. And I think a really good example of that is Adrienne, a grandmother who lives right outside of Chicago. And she's one of the main stories, the one that captivated my heart when I met her and she was first speaking. She was a very quiet Czechoslovakian grandmother who really didn't feel comfortable speaking in front of people unless she was singing in her church choir. And she's become one of the staunchest vocalist advocates for grand families, because when her son married a woman who had a substance abuse issue, she became very worried about her grandson, Joey, and she and her husband stepped in oftentimes and took care of him. And when they tried to get legal custody, she ended up going to court 127 times, spending down her savings. She spent over $100,000 on legal bills until she was finally able to get custody of Joy. It took a lot to convince the courts that the mother wasn't fit to parent. Unfortunately, her son had died, so it was either the grandparents or the daughter, and it became the grandparents. And I loved it when she told me the story of going into court for the last time. And she had been very frustrated by this judge. She'd been in front of this one judge 7 times, and she had another judge that she met in the orthodontic practice that she worked at, who told her, when she told the judge about her story and this judge wasn't listening, she looked at this little gray-haired Czechoslovakian woman and said, "You know, Adrienne, I think you have the backbone and the balls to do this." She said, "What I want you to do is when you go in that court and the judge is ignoring you, you say, 'Excuse me, judge, I'm a U.S. citizen, I vote, and your name's on the ballot.'" And she did. She did, and the judge leaned forward and said, "Okay, tell me everything." And so all the times he hadn't been listening to her, he finally listened. And her husband, Ron, was terrified. He said, "You're going to get us thrown out of court, Adrienne. You're going to get us thrown out." She said, "Well, then I'm going to go screaming." And one of the sheriffs on the way out said, "You did it, Graham. After all these times, you did it." So it's not easy, but grandparents do want that legal relationship when they can get it. One of the difficulties is that oftentimes when they do get a legal relationship with a child, it means severing the parent's responsibilities and rights. And that can cause friction in a family. But whenever possible, they would like that. Now, the states are becoming more aware of how important it is for grandparents and other relatives to raise the children. So they're looking at placement considerations differently. Many of them are adopting standards that are more supportive or lenient towards a grand family or a kinship family. Like a good example of that is foster care licensing. It used to be that the families, in order to qualify for a foster care payment, had to meet the same expectations of a stranger's foster home, meaning every child had to have a separate bedroom, they had to have different entrances and exits available, they had to have so many square feet. And think about it, I don't know about you, but I shared a room with my sister the whole time I was growing up. You know, we lived together, we shared bathrooms, we shared, you know, we did a lot of things because we were families. And so now the states have an opportunity to look at kinship and grand family homes differently. They can say, okay, bunk beds are all right. They could say somebody sleeping on a couch may be okay. They maybe don't have to have as many bathrooms, this or that. So states are realizing that it's really beneficial to families and to the future and to the children if we realize that these are families that deserve support and perhaps a little leniency.
3: You've been touching on the benefits already of grand families, and I'd like to go through a few of those. I noticed that there is some reference to these different benefits on the Generations United website, and I suspect that you also included that kind of information in your book. But in terms of benefits, I would suspect there is more increased stability that can be provided for these children, and perhaps even permanency, that once they're there, that's where they will be until they're on their own. Would you agree, Donna?
2: You're so right, Cheryl. There are so many benefits for the children and for the families. For example, there was one grandmother, when she took in her grandchild, she was going in the sixth grade, and she realized that was going to be the first year that her granddaughter was beginning and ending the school year in the same school. So the stableness, the stability of the family, the permanent relationship is much, much stronger, in part because your grandchild, your niece, your nephew, they may make a mistake and you're going to work through that with them. Whereas in a foster care placement, it might be, don't want this child, don't need this child. So they experience much more stable placements. They're more likely to stay in the same neighborhood, stay connected to friends. Relatives are more likely to take in, adopt, or foster, or just simply take in sibling groups, brothers and sisters, which really helps because there are just heartbreaking stories about siblings being ripped apart from each other and in a very traumatic situation anyway. And then to lose that brother or sister that you've always been with, it's really harmful. And then there's the cultural roots. There was a time when there wasn't preferred placement for African American or Native Alaskans or Hispanic families, Latino families, to look for someone who is of their same ethnicity or race. And what happens then is, I remember one story of a grandmother just being so upset because she finally got access to her grandson and the foster family had cut off his braid. And in a Native American culture, to cut a child's braid was incredibly harmful. So they're more able to be connected to their roots, to their culture, to their traditions, which we all know tradition makes for strong family life.
3: I would also wonder, too, if on the part of the child or the children, that there are better behavioral and mental health outcomes, and the children have greater feelings of belonging and acceptance. I mean, imagine if they have been dealing with issues related to their parents or other cultural kinds of things, that certainly has an impact on their mental health. And so this stability certainly must positively impact the children's behavior and mental health. Have you found that to be true also, Donna?
2: You're so right. I think one of the strongest points to make is that children in kinship care and grand families are more likely to say they feel loved, whereas others may not. And they stay together. And that becomes what's considered a protective factor for adverse childhood, the protective factors that either help them heal or help them cope better with what they've experienced are much, much stronger. But also, oftentimes, these kids are ones that other people would have thrown away. You know, I think about Shahid Morris, who lives in New Jersey. Shahid's mother was addicted and an alcoholic. So when he was born, the ambulance came when his mother went into labor and they had to pry the liquor bottle out of her mouth to put her on the ambulance. When he was born, as soon as she could, she walked out of the hospital and he was there. He was born addicted. He couldn't lift his head. There was so much that he couldn't do as a baby. And his grandmother went storming into the hospital and said, I'm taking him. And that grandmother was a janitor who worked part-time. So he had multiple medical appointments and she would take a bus, two buses, one way to get him to his medical appointments and then two buses back. And that was every day for a year. Under her care, thrived, whereas chances are he would have been, he was actually, they were told that he might not live, that he would die. So he says, I'm alive today because of my grandmother. And he has done so well. He's now a runner who has a healthy diet. He was the first in his family to graduate from college. He went back. I think this is an interesting thing, too. He went back after graduating with a journalism degree, first one in his family, to get a mortuary license, a mortician's license, because he had grown up with his grandmother taking him to her friend's funerals. So he thought, what a gift to be able to help a family, support a family while they're making their plans, while they're, you know, preparing to say goodbye to their loved one. So he went back, got a mortuary license, but now he's into real estate. He's working for a real estate investment group and really wants to develop housing for grandparents raising grandchildren. And he is now the proud owner of the house that his grandmother raised him in.
3: You have some wonderful stories, Donna. And you mentioned a little bit ago also about siblings. Could you tell us a little bit more? Is it likely in a grand family situation that grandparents end up taking all of the children, if say they're two or three, or is there still a possibility of separation? I was just wondering what your experience or what the statistics show as to if grand families do take all of the siblings. I would imagine that there's a better, again, stability because they have their siblings with them as well. But talk a little bit more about what the circumstances might be and what the outcomes are.
2: If at all possible, grand families want to keep the siblings together. Now, sometimes there's issues in terms of the size of the home or the financial responsibility, but what sometimes will happen then is it might be that one aunt takes one of the children, grandparent takes one, a great-grandmother takes one, you know, so it's still the extended family and they work together to support the children and make sure that the children are together whenever they want to be for holidays, all of that kind of thing. But in other cases, they find ways to sacrifice. I think about J.J. Hitch. He and his two brothers and sisters had a really difficult, horrible childhood where his parents were involved with drugs and there were mental health issues. And finally, at age six, his sister, his little sister, packed two suitcases, one with clothes and one with toys, got on her tricycle and went to their grandparents' house. And then the boys followed. So all of a sudden, these grandparents, who were both working, had four children in their house. And it wasn't legally, according to the foster care system, big enough for four children. So they worked frantically to build the home that they could all be in together that would pass foster care requirements. And it took years, and it also bankrupted the caregivers, the grandparents, in order to be able to fit the house for the children. They were finally able to be successful and got some support for the children.
3: That's it for Sprouts. This week, you have been listening to the first half of an Aging Matters program about kinship, caregiving, and grand families, which relates to the care of children by relatives or close family friends when their parents can't care for them. The second half of the program will air next week on Sprouts. Special thanks to my guest, Donna Butts, Senior Fellow with Generations United. 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
3: 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Today, I'm interviewing Emily Gallagher, a soprano opera singer and director of development for Opera Modesto in the Central Valley. The Opera Modesto provides live performances from Merced to Stockton and in Sonora and Watsonville. 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
4: Hello, everyone. I'm so delighted to be here today. I grew up on Long Island in New York, and I lived on the East Coast for the first half of my life, and I moved out to California about 3 years ago now.
3: Tell us where you were educated and how many different places you were educated.
4: Yes. So as I said, I grew up in New York, and then I went to pursue an undergraduate degree. I have a Bachelor's of Fine Arts in Vocal Performance, which I received at Carnegie Mellon University, which is in Pittsburgh, Pennsylvania. I lived in Pittsburgh for 8 years, so I finished my degree while I was there. I continued to work as a freelance musician and stage manager and director in the city. I taught music at an elementary school there, teaching after-school music lessons. I was a voice teacher at the CLO Musical Theater Academy. I stage managed for Shakespeare in the Park. I was a singer with several small opera companies in the city of Pittsburgh. And I just love that city, and it's a place that's very dear to my heart. Having lived there for so long, I moved from Pittsburgh. It was because I got a Fulbright scholarship to Vienna, Austria. I got a Fulbright grant type called a combined grant. I was doing two things while I was in Vienna. I was a part-time teaching English at a high school. And when I was teaching English there, I was working with students ages 8 to 18 and developing lessons on a wide range of subjects. It was really interesting because the language teaching is at such a high level there that we got to have really interesting conversations in some of the classes because the students already spoke English at a very high level. And the other part of my grant was I was taking classes at the conservatory in Vienna, at the MDV. And so I got a certificate through Fulbright Austria at that school. And then I also was working with a children's theater company called Tailspin, Musical Tales for Big and Small. That particular company creates original concert programs with an accompanying children's book. They work with authors and illustrators from many different countries around the world to take traditional folk tales and turn them into a picture book with an accompanying concert. That was a really wonderful time that I had in Vienna. I lived there for about a year, and then I still go back to Vienna very frequently, and I was there most recently this past October to perform a recital.
3: Backing up for just a moment, tell us when you graduated from Carnegie Mellon.
4: Oh, yes. So I graduated from Carnegie Mellon in 2019, and then I went to Vienna in 2022.
3: Talk to us about the recital when you were in Vienna recently performing.
4: Yes, so I was in Vienna this past October, and I was performing with a friend of mine, Donna Chan, who is a pianist based in the city. She and I met during my Fulbright period, and we had done some projects together at that time, and we had discussed creating a program together that featured women composers and poets. And so we put together a program called Women Have Loved Before, which is the title of one of the songs in the program. And the centerpiece was this song cycle, six songs on poems by Edna St. Vincent Millay. And this cycle was by Margaret Bonds, a Black American composer. Her music was lost for quite some time, and it was recently republished by Hildegard Press, which is a music publishing company that focuses on female composers. So this song cycle was republished in 2020, and I had never been performed in Europe. So this was the European premiere of the piece. And we also paired it with art songs by Clara Schumann. It was delightful. And for those songs, we also, Robert and Clara Schumann, both composers, both very big names in classical music, they were a married couple. They had a shared marriage diary and they wrote letters back and forth. And you can find the letters and the marriage diaries very easily online. So we had the audience read some of the letters aloud before each piece. So there was an interactive element for the audience there. We also had songs by other American composers as well. And so that's what I was doing when I was in Vienna most recently.
3: Once you got past being a student of master level courses in Vienna, talk to us about your career since you graduated.
4: Yes. When I graduated from my undergrad at Carnegie Mellon, I was directing, I was teaching, I was performing in Pittsburgh. And I also was working for Carnegie Mellon School of Music part-time as their marketing assistant. I was creating all of the programs for all the recitals that came up. I did some design work for posters and advertisements for the school, and honed my skills as an arts administrator immediately upon graduation while also having this parallel career as a performer. And then that sort of continued when I moved to Vienna. What Carnegie Mellon said to me is they said, oh, we can't have a remote international employee. And so I was like, okay, that's okay. And it was just challenging because as much as the Fulbright program is a wonderful and very prestigious program, it is not paying very well. And so I was a little anxious about basically taking a quarter of my salary that I had been making the past few years by accepting the Fulbright. And then there was a company in Savannah, Georgia that I had worked for before as a singer that I was working with the summer before I moved to Vienna. And I was working with them as a stage manager that summer. And I mentioned to them that I was like, oh, I'm feeling a little stressed about the fact that I am going to be losing all of this work. And they said to me, they're like, oh, we actually need somebody to fill that kind of position in a remote way. So then I worked for the Savannah Voice Festival for 3 years as their marketing and patron services manager. And so I continued to do marketing materials, event programming for them. And then I also was doing a lot of donor relations for the company, making phone calls, following up with patrons after events. So that was a position that I held for 3 years. And then once again, in tandem with my work as a singer. So I was performing while I was in Vienna. I was performing back in the United States as well, and continuing to do many different things while also always having this remote admin job, which was very useful to me and still is today, which we'll get to in a minute, in the sense that I travel a lot for my work as a performer. And it's really nice to be able to have work that I can do while I'm on the road in between contracts.
3: Talk about your performances with operas and concert.
4: Yes, absolutely. Most recently, while I've been back in the U.S., I moved back to the U.S. in the middle of 2023, I have performed with companies in California, including Pacific Opera Project, Lyric Opera of Orange County, Opera Italia, and of course, Opera Modesto right here in the Central Valley. I've also done performances with companies in New York. I recently did a concert at Lincoln Center that was a contemporary composers concert. I really like finding interesting and innovative projects. There's many companies that are doing very standard operas in a very traditional way, and I have found that I've been very lucky to be involved in projects that tend to be very unique, which is a lot of fun. And that's also something that I seek out for myself. And I also wrote and star in my own interactive fairy tale opera that I wrote in 2024. It is called Enchanted Melodies, an interactive fairy tale opera. The show is about a princess who finds her own storybook. The journey of the character is that eventually she learns that you need to write your own story, that the ending is never pre-prescribed for you. Throughout the show, the audience will get up and dance, they sing, there's a group composition activity where they write the song that the princess is going to enter into the music competition with. The audience all gets kazoos and egg shakers. It's really very fun. And it's a two-person show. So it's myself and then my fiancé, Caleb Janis Glickman, is the pianist and narrator. So he has a spoken role in the show and then also plays piano for me in it.
3: Where all is this toured?
4: So it's toured a lot of different places. We did a tour of the Central Valley in November of last year. So November of 2024, we went to a few different libraries in the area and performed the show. And it was totally sold out. It was really delightful. We have now performed it for 13 different companies across the country. Yes.
3: And you wrote this.
4: I did. Yes.
3: Oh.
4: And so we've performed it with multiple companies in California, in New York, in Pennsylvania. We are very excited because we will be performing the show with San Francisco Opera in September of this year in a few different venues. And so it's a project that I'm very proud of because it was my idea, my creation, and it ended up yielding a lot of work for me and continues to do so.
3: What about the music for it? Who wrote the music?
4: Yes. So I wrote the story and libretto, and the music for the show is a little more complicated. Caleb, the narrator and my fiance, he wrote The Enchanted Melody, which is the piece that the princess character is entering into the music competition with. And the rest of the music is all music that was in the public domain, specifically drawn from fairy tale operas. So there's many different operas that have fairy tale elements to it. And so that was how I narrowed down my focus. And I also tried to find things that worked thematically. And then I wrote my own text to go with those pieces.
3: So backing up a little bit, you performed operas and concerts around, and you're saying you got to do a lot of different kinds of unique operas and things. Can you name some of the operas that you've...
4: Yeah, absolutely. So my professional debut was a very unique circumstance. So right after I finished my undergrad, my first professional contract was performing an opera called Svadba by Ana Sokolovic, who is a Canadian-Serbian composer. I performed that opera in Belgrade, Serbia. It was a project that was connected to my undergrad in the sense that it was one of my professors there who was the one who got us this professional contract. But it was a contract that I was paid to do in Serbia. I was there for a week, and it's a opera for six female voices a cappella with rain sticks and ocarinas.
3: Oh my gosh.
4: And it's essentially a story of a woman who's getting ready for her wedding day and her bridesmaids helping her prepare. It has a lot of different Slavic bridal traditions incorporated into the story, and we performed it at the National Museum of Serbia, which was so fantastic. The thing that was so interesting to me was because Serbia's not in the EU, so the smoking regulations aren't the same in other as they are in other parts of Europe.
3: Oh.
4: And the whole audience was smoking during the show, which was challenging as a singer. But it was delightful. And so that was the first professional contract that I had, was doing that show. And so that really set a really interesting precedent going forward from there. Another really cool show I did was I did a performance of William Schumann's The Mighty Casey last March, which is the baseball opera. It is a show that is about, it's based on the poem Casey at the Bat, if you're familiar with that poem, about this incredible player, the mighty Casey, who's going to save the team, and they're going to win the game, and then, of course, he strikes out at the end. What we did for this particular production, which is a hard show to do because it has about 20 men in the cast, and it's hard that many guys, and there's so many talented sopranos and mezzos. So we did a gender-bent version of the show set in the world of A League of Their Own, and it worked really brilliantly, and we made it an immersive experience where the audience got popcorn and Cracker Jacks, and we started the show with everyone singing Take Me Out to the Ball Game. It was a really fun project to be a part of. Another show that I did that was very fun was I did a workshop of an opera called Minute to Midnight, where it was a hypothetical meeting between John F. Kennedy, Castro, and Khrushchev during the Cold War. And so all three characters were played by women. The composer's intention was he wanted it to sound like little boys arguing with each other by having the female voice. So I play John F. Kennedy in that show. It was a workshop, and so meaning that we had our music, we were on book, and we were not in a traditional theater space, and it wasn't staged. And we performed that at the Sony Pictures recording stage, which was a really cool place to record. So many iconic movies have been recorded in that space.
3: Okay, speaking of things you've written, where have you been published?
4: Yes. So I recently was published in it's a German journal. It's the Journal for Cultural Policy and Management. I wrote an article called Tracking Yap, Professionalism, Amateurism, and the Exploitation of Emerging Opera Singers. And it's a paper that I co-published with Shanda van der Hart and Kathleen Kelly. Shanda was actually my advisor for my Fulbright project, and she is somebody who has been a wonderful mentor to me. Who I met while living in Austria. She's also an American, and she moved to Austria about 25 years ago when she was there doing a Fulbright. This paper looks at a lot of challenges within the opera industry for young and emerging singers, and the ways that companies do try to take advantage of them in financial ways. And that's something that I love about Opera Modesto, is that they are very opposed to the models that a lot of other opera companies use that tend to be a bit exploitative. And Offer Modesto says no to those models, which I appreciate very much. And so that article is available open access on Sage Journals if you look up the title online.
3: And the title again?
4: Yes, the title is Tracking YAP, Y-A-P, Professionalism, Amateurism, and the Exploitation of Emerging Opera Singers.
3: This is Laura Stokes, KCBP 95.5 FM, Voice of the Valley. All right, talk about those exploitive practices in opera, if you don't mind. And is this global? And
4: yeah, so the paper that I wrote focuses mainly on North America, but there's definitely challenges across the globe with the way that the opera industry is structured. At the end of the day, what's challenging about it is the thing that's challenging about any entertainment industry is the fact that it's somebody's dream. And so people are in a position where it is easier to take advantage of them when this is the thing that they've wanted to do their entire life, is to be a performer, to be on stage. And they are willing to make sacrifices that perhaps they wouldn't in another position or in another career path. What the paper I wrote focuses on is about the fact of several different things. So there's models in the opera industry that are where you're expected to essentially pay tuition to get work experience. The idea being that it's an educational model. And there's some programs out there that definitely are educational models and are worthy of the tuition that they charge. And there's other programs where it's you show up, you maybe get one voice lesson a week, you are never getting any real stage time, and you're paying $8,000 to be there. It's a really obscene practice and expectation that at a certain level in your career, you're doing that. And then going on to things that are considered to be professional opportunities, young artist programs within the United States are a very big part of the model and the system for young singers. Many young artist programs are contracts that range from 3 months to 2 years, and they can pay anywhere between $200 a week to a salary of about $45,000 a year. In both of these cases, depending on no matter the length of the contract, the expectation is that you are living in that city for that period of time. Sometimes they provide you with housing. Sometimes you need to get your own housing. But in that same position, if you're doing a 3-month contract somewhere, the thought is you probably are also paying rent somewhere else, and you are making $200 a week and working very long days. And the whole idea being that, oh, we're paying you and it's a stipend because it's an educational experience for you. So it's a very convoluted language. There's a lot of convoluted language around it. But at the end of the day, it's companies taking advantage of cheap labor is essentially what is happening in a lot of those situations. I like to joke that I have 4 addresses that I could give anyone at any time. But the place where I pay rent is in North Hollywood, in Los Angeles. And so I have lived there for almost 3 years now. I moved to California from Vienna, which is a bit of a funny story as well, because I was living in Vienna. I wanted to stay in Vienna because I really liked living there. And I was trying to get the visa type that I needed, which was a freelance artist visa. It's a challenging visa type to get because you need to show up to your immigration appointment with 10 signed contracts for upcoming performances in the next year. Although I definitely have performed 10 contracts in the past year, I didn't have all of those contracts on January 1st. It's a hard thing to be able to show up to your appointment with all of those. And so I was in the process of trying to collect all of those contracts, seriously asking friends, okay, so we do a concert together and you pay me $2. And this is the contract, one of my 10 contracts. I was in California visiting my now fiance. I was just meeting a few different people, connecting with some people. I got dinner with somebody who was involved with Pacific Opera Project, which is a company down in Los Angeles. And I got onto their mailing list for singers. And then literally the next morning, an email went out saying, we're doing Hansel and Gretel this weekend, and our Gretel has COVID. Can anybody sing Gretel tomorrow? So I said, oh, I'll do it, even though I was there on vacation. And I also didn't know the rule. But I said to myself, I was like, okay, they said I could do it on book. And it's in English, an English translation. I bet I can learn it by tomorrow. And so I did. It went really well. And as a result, I ended up getting a few more contracts in California, in Los Angeles, which was what my idea was. I said to myself at the time, I was like, well, I'll do this and see if anything comes of it. Maybe that will help me make my decision about where I end up. And it genuinely did, because I did that. I got a few more contracts in California. And so then I decided, I was like, maybe I should just move to Los Angeles. At the time, I was planning to go back to Vienna. I was presenting at a conference a few weeks later. So I went back to Vienna. I came back about 2 months later, and all my stuff got moved to California then.
3: So now you live in LA, and
4: yes,
3: you've work in Modesto. What are your other two addresses?
4: Other two addresses. So I have my friend's address in Austria, which I use as my European address when I apply for things in Europe. And then I use my parents' address in New York when I apply for things in New York.
3: So you perform in all those places, then?
4: I do, yes.
3: Caleb Glickman. Pronounce his middle name for me again.
4: Yes, Janis Glickman.
3: Janis Glickman. He's the new music director of Opera Modesto, and your fiancé. By the way, when are you getting married?
4: We're getting married in October.
3: Good for you. Congratulations.
4: Thank you.
3: Okay, you both travel and perform all over the country, and you started at Opera Modesto in the same time. That's how you met each other? Is that how you met each other? You started at Opera Modesto?
4: Oh, no. So Caleb and I met at Carnegie Mellon.
3: Oh.
4: So we met at Carnegie Mellon in 2015, and we were friends for 7 years, and then we ended up getting together as a couple 4 years ago. But everyone thought we were a couple when we were in school together. But the way that we ended up at Opera Modesto together is actually a very funny story that Roy and Annalisa have enjoyed telling, which is that Caleb was hired by Opera Modesto to work for their Summer Opera Institute, which is their training program for teens, which I'll talk a little bit more about later. They needed a conductor, and so they hired Caleb to be the conductor for them. And this was at the point where he was living in LA and I was living in Vienna. Called me and he told me, oh, I got this offer from Opera Modesto to conduct for their summer program. And I was really excited for him. I was trying to be very excited for him. And then I got really sad. I started crying because that was supposed to be the time we were going to see each other again. And we hadn't seen each other in 4 months. So I said to him, I was like, maybe can you just ask them if they need a director or a voice teacher or anybody, any person who can do any of the things that I do? And he did a very bold thing to ask of a company that he'd never worked with before. He said, would you consider hiring my girlfriend also? Because she can do all these things. So then Roy and Annalisa had a Zoom call with me and we talked through things. And then they took a chance and decided to hire me for that summer as well. I directed some of the scenes. I taught voice lessons that summer. It's been a wonderful time ever since, and I've really enjoyed getting to work with the company here in Modesto.
3: Did you want to talk about that, their summer program for teens in Central Valley?
4: Yeah, absolutely. The Summer Opera Institute is an incredible training program for students who are graduating between 8th and 12th grade. It is a program that involves 6 weeks of private voice lessons and then a 2-week intensive that is from 9 to 5 every day and includes workshops on a wide range of topics. There has been conducting lessons, there's private voice lessons, there's dance classes, stage combat classes. We also try to cover a wide range of careers within the performing arts industry. And so there's been panels by music educators. There's been presentations from set designers, all sorts of things to give the students an opportunity to understand what the career options are out there. But the thing that's really most special about the program is that it's not a program designed for people who are specifically going into the arts as a career. There is what the company likes to call a not audition for the summer. Everybody needs to come in and sing something so they can meet the general and artistic director of the company, and so an assessment can be made of where they are musically. But every person who auditions and applies gets into the program. It is an opportunity to really build true community in the Central Valley for teenagers. And it's something that I have found so incredible as a faculty member, especially working with that age group. This upcoming summer will be my 4th year working for the Summer Opera Institute. And the fact that you're working with an age group of teenagers and so little interpersonal drama occurs. Everyone is really there and they are supportive of each other and everyone is on their own journey. The schedule is completely personalized for each student, which is just an incredible feat that Roy Stevens undertakes, where he really looks at what every student needs individually and creates their own schedule. And it's a whole, it's a chaos of a calendar. But at the end of the day, you might have a student who's a very high level who needs more time working on their finessing some of the things, and they might be going to audition for college and in music, and that's what they are getting. And then there's someone else who doesn't know how to read music, and they're getting private opportunities to work on their sight reading abilities and their ability to read music. And it's just an incredible program. And the thing that always sticks with me is the fact that so many of the teens who are involved in the program go in very shy, very quiet, or have expressed that they have a hard time making friends, or they're very lonely. And then they are all just wonderful, this wonderful, happy community by the end, who keep coming back year after year. And it just means so much to all of them.
3: Is this grant funded? Do these students have to pay? Is this free?
4: So the program is, it costs the company around a little bit over $1,000 per student to put on the whole thing every summer. But we charge, that covers the salaries for the faculty and the rentals that we use. But we really want to make sure that it's affordable and accessible to as many students as possible. And so the tuition we charge is $350 per student, but almost half of the students are there on full scholarship. So that is something that is partially covered by grants and partially covered by private donations.
3: How does a student find their way to this program?
4: Oh, so the student could find their way to the program. Our NOT auditions are coming up in the spring. And so reaching out through Opera Modesto's website or through our Instagram page, so expressing interest in the Summer Opera Institute would be the way to go. And so this runs every summer for 2 weeks in July. So we have our classes on the Modesto Junior College campus is where the intensive happens. And then we go to different theaters to end up doing our final performance.
3: Talk to me a little bit about an opera you just finished performing in for Opera Modesto. And I don't know, are you still performing it? That's the one for Cinderella.
4: Yes. Yeah. So we actually, at this particular moment, we are still performing it. Next week is our last week of performances. We have 7 more shows. And we will have performed 41 performances of Pauline Viardot's Cinderella, or Cendrillon, which is the French title of the opera. I'm playing one of the stepsisters in the opera, which has just been so much fun because it's just great to play a mean, ridiculous role. I get to just have fun on stage every single moment. Of course, it's so much fun to play beautiful, ingenue, leading lady roles. But getting to play a comedic role is so freeing because even the other day I was on stage and I felt like I had something stuck in my throat. I needed to cough a little bit. And I could. It was in character. I could do whatever I wanted, which is amazing. And so this performance of Cinderella is part of Opera Modesto's Story into Song Literacy Initiative, which is one of the other programs that I think is one of the most incredible things that Opera Modesto does. So this is a nationally unique program where we do basically a main stage performance at the State Theater with full orchestra. This year, Opera Modesto commissioned a brand new orchestration of this opera because the opera was originally written just for piano. And so we had a whole orchestration written just for us. And this was a new libretto adaptation of the story as well. So this was the first time that this particular version of the show was ever performed. And so we did that at the State Theater with orchestra in the middle of January. And then the tour begins. And so we do a tour of the Central Valley going to 4 different counties. The tour is continuing to expand year after year. Last year, we reached 10,000 students. This year, we're going to be reaching around 12,000 students. And so we're hoping to expand even more beyond that in the future as well. The students are going to theaters that are in their community. So we are basically in residence at different theaters around the Central Valley, and the schools take field trips to go see the show. Every show also includes a brief talk back. Sometimes we do extended talk backs for high school audiences or if a school requests it, but we always do a talk back where all the singers just briefly introduce themselves and usually share something about where they were at the time that the students in the audience. So for example, if we have all second graders, each of us will share what we were doing in music in second grade. And sometimes that answer is nothing at all. And so that also is encouraging and inspiring to students who maybe are not involved with music right now, but can see that even if I'm not involved right now, I could have the potential to be involved and do something, a career in this field in the future.
3: This is Laura Stokes with Emily Gallagher, and this is KCBP 95.5 FM, the voice of the Valley. Talk about anything else you want to, about any place you've worked or performances you've done or cities you've been in. Is there anything about Vienna you want to share?
4: Yes, I love traveling, and so that's something that's a very big part of my career, and I really love meeting new people and living in new places. And something I loved about living in Vienna was being able to practice my German and being able to speak German every day, and definitely something that I want to continue to grow as a skill set is my ability in foreign languages. I also just loved a level of just incredibly high level performances that I was able to see so inexpensively when I lived in Vienna. I actually kept a journal of every performance that I saw. I saw 82 shows when I lived in Vienna.
3: Oh my God.
4: And I rated every one of them, and I wrote little notes about each one of them. That's something that I wish I could afford to do in the US. It's definitely, the tickets are a lot more expensive for a lot of shows here. But there's so many student ticket options there. I think the most I ever paid was like €20 for a ticket. But on average, I pay between €5 and €7 for tickets to see shows, which was so much fun. And so that's something I loved about living there. as I said, I just absolutely adore Pittsburgh. It's one of my favorite cities in the U.S. And I'm actually going back to Pittsburgh in 10 days after I finish my time here in Modesto. Caleb is going to be conducting the spring opera at our undergrad, coming back as guest conductor. And then I am joining him and I'm performing three different concerts, ranging from a jazz cabaret concert that I'm doing. I'm doing my show Enchanted Melodies. And then I'm also doing a art song recital, premiering a song cycle that my friend wrote for me in Pittsburgh. So I'm going to be back in Pittsburgh for all of March.
3: Back to Enchanted Melodies? How long is that opera?
4: So it runs between 45 and 50 minutes, depending on how much interaction happens with the kids and the audience.
3: Another personal question. How many languages do you speak? Two or more?
4: So I speak, I always say I speak Italian and German at a very high conversational level. I was much better with Italian when I was not studying German as intently. I feel like it's kind of thing where it fades in and out of what languages you speak best of all, but I also have studied French and Spanish and Russian and Serbian as well.
3: Oh my, can you get by in those languages?
4: I can get by in French and Spanish. The interesting thing about opera is that you study languages and you also study the diction of the languages separately. I can read things in Russian and pronounce it correctly, but I don't necessarily know what it means. But I know what the letters sound like, and that's what's helpful sometimes as a singer. Is if you're learning an opera in another language, you can have the translation right there. You just need to know how to say the words correctly. Of course, having the language background and knowing what the words actually mean is extremely helpful, which is why I decided to study Italian and German so intently when I was in school.
3: Back to L.A., you've told me there are a lot of different opera companies there, many little opera companies. Tell us about that, because I'll bet most folks don't realize that LA has a lot of opera companies.
4: Yes, it definitely does. And the companies there really range in all different sizes. Of course, there's LA Opera, but as I mentioned, I've performed with Pacific Opera Project, which does, their whole model is accessible and affordable opera. And so they do a lot of very silly, off the beaten path sort of things. They just close a production of a Star Trek version of The Abduction from the Seraglio this past weekend, which is very cool. The company I worked with that I did the baseball opera with, Lyric Opera of Orange County, they're a very small company, but I'm also doing Enchanted Melodies with them actually next weekend. So I'm going to be here in Modesto till the 20th, then I'm going to Orange County to do that show, and then I'm flying to Pittsburgh on the 24th. That is my trajectory over the next few days. So there's those companies, and then the company I did Minute to Midnight with, they focus specifically on contemporary opera and working with composers who are writing new opera. So that's another interesting company there, Opera Italia, which I've worked with. They only do Italian language opera or opera by Italian-American composers, and they have really delightful orchestras. Their priority is really on, they almost do concert operas, really, and they have some of the best and largest orchestras that I've worked with, which has been wonderful.
3: You have a network of friends in the opera industry. One of them is an opera singer here, Elise Walters. How do you know her?
4: So Elise Walters is my next door neighbor in North Hollywood, actually. The same weekend that I did my crazy jump-in performance of Hansel and Gretel, after the performance, Caleb, who had been living in L.A., said, oh, we should go to my friend Elise's house to celebrate. I had not met Elise yet. And so we went over to her apartment. We hung out, had a lovely time. And then we walked out and I saw, there's an open house sign right next door. And so I was like, we should go look. And so we went and we looked at this open house, and that's actually where I ended up living. And that's where I live now. And that's how we ended up as next door neighbors. And then Elise ended up coming here to Modesto to sing Gretel and Hansel and Gretel with Opera Modesto last year. And then she's back this year singing Cinderella in our production of Cinderella.
3: Do you get to keep that cute little green wig that you wore for Cinderella? Because Elise gets to keep the tiara.
4: Oh, I do not get to keep the wig, but it's very nice that she gets to keep the tiara.
3: What and who inspired you to become a musical performer and a singer?
4: Yes, so it definitely was my music teachers. So I went to a public school in New York, and I had wonderful music teachers at every stage of my education. And my parents, although supportive, are not particularly musical at all. And so both of them work in medicine. And so they were very surprised when I wanted to go into music. And so it was really my music teachers who supported me a lot, in particular my choir teacher in high school, who really encouraged me to pursue performing professionally. And I always did the school musicals when I was a student, and I was in the plays. And so that was always a big part of my life, but I never did any things outside of school. I didn't do external theater or music programs. It was just the teachers that I had at my schools.
3: Public school in New York, the state of New York,
4: yes,
3: is the reason why you are an opera singer.
4: Yes, absolutely.
3: So certainly don't want to cut back on any of our music programs in Stanislaus County, do we? No. So your siblings are musical also because of the teachers in the public school system. Is that correct?
4: Yes, absolutely. I think also part of it is I'm the oldest of five, and so I think some of them followed what I did in some ways as well. But my siblings are also all musical. And a fun little thing that ended up happening is my sister, Kelly, who is a biomedical engineer, is actually involved in our tour of Cinderella right now.
3: Oh.
4: Because she came to see the show in January, which she loved. And then she finished her master's in December, and she has a job lined up with Stryker Medical Devices as an engineer designing things, and her job starts in July. And so while she was here, my mom said to me, she said, oh, do you need a roadie? Do you need someone to go on tour with you? And I said, oh, well, we have people. The company has people involved, but maybe they need some extra help. And so we talked to them, and the opera manager said, actually, we really could use some help backstage. And Kelly is on tour with us right now as well, which has been really fun to be able to have my sister on the road with us.
3: What great memories.
4: Yeah. And she's a great example of a family member of mine who, even though she's an engineer, she's very musical. She played in the marching band in college. She was in several a cappella groups and always did a lot of work backstage and in the theater growing up as well.
3: So very good for public schools of New York. Talk about your new position as director of development and the initiatives there and what makes Opera Modesto different.
4: Yes, absolutely. I am the new director of development, the new and first director of development for Opera Modesto. And this is a position which I really see as a two-track position. So I'm working to develop the company in terms of fundraising and expanding our capacity to and our budget each year. But I also see it as a role in audience development and expanding our presence in the community as well. And so we, as an opera company, we have a footprint that I think needs to be expanded. More people need to know about the work that we're doing in the city. And so I am working on partnering with a lot of small businesses in the city of Modesto to continue raising our brand awareness, and also partnering with bigger businesses and corporations to try to get some more corporate sponsorships, cultivating donor relationships that we already have, and really just being an extra pair of eyes, ears, and hands to continue to build and cultivate the relationships that we have in the community, because we already have so many wonderful people who support and care about Opera Modesto so much, and we want to make sure that they know that they are loved and appreciated by us, because their contributions to the company are why the company is alive and well today.
3: What makes the initiative that Opera Modesto has, what makes them different? Is there something unique about their initiative?
4: Yeah, so I would say, I think the two programs I talked about, the Summer Opera Institute and the Story into Song Literacy Initiative, are the two most unique initiatives that Opera Modesto has. We also do the standard operas at the Gallo Center, which are wonderful and beautiful and a very big part of what we do. But at the end of the day, that is also what many other opera companies are doing. And so that is a model that is a great model, but also having these additional things that we can talk about is what really makes Opera Modesto unique in the industry.
3: Is there a cultural difference performing in Modesto as to compared to performing anywhere else, like Vienna or Pittsburgh or New York City?
4: I would say as a performer, it's not a difference that I really feel. As a director of development, it's definitely a difference that I feel. And the company I worked for before I worked for Opera Modesto, as I mentioned, was based in Savannah, Georgia, but we had a very large donor base in New York City, and we did a lot of events in New York City. And the demographic is so different between those two places. And it's the kind of thing where I, especially growing up in New York, I feel like I understood pretty well what made people excited and interested in donating to a company and the things that were important to donors in New York. And it's been a really big learning curve for me in Modesto, because it's just different people in different places who have priorities that are not the same. And so that's been interesting to me as a arts administrator. As a performer, I think it's pretty similar no matter where you are, because audiences are humans, and humans are similar everywhere in the world. And we have many more similarities than differences.
3: You not only are an opera singer, you do other musical theater. And I heard you tell me that you lost a job one time due to your dance skills. Can you talk about that?
4: Oh, yes. I love dancing. I really enjoy dancing. And I love musical theater. That's the thing that I first fell in love with performing, was through musical theater. I don't do as much musical theater because I am not as good of a dancer as other people. Some people are just absolutely incredible. It's just not a part of my skill set that I have trained as much. And it's something that I am constantly working on and trying to train and expand. But every time I go to a musical theater audition, I'm like, oh, if there's a dance call, I don't really know if I'm going to make it through to the next round. But that's definitely an area of growth for me because I do love dancing and I do love musical theater. But opera auditions are just very different. In a musical theater audition, you're typically going in and singing like 30 seconds of music and then doing a dance combination that you learn right there in the audition. And then maybe doing a monologue or something. And then in an opera audition, you're expected to bring 5 fully prepared arias. So you come in with about 30 minutes of music prepared, and then you sing 1 or 2 pieces.
3: Okay, that's fascinating, really.
4: Yeah.
3: Okay, for your own entertainment outside of work, what do you watch and how do you pass your time when you're not working and singing and dancing?
4: Oh, that's a great
3: and
4: idea.
3: And flying around in Vienna, making me jealous.
4: So this is the challenge that I have in my own life is I love what I do very much. And so I sometimes do struggle to do things that are not work because I love seeing theater and I love going to performances, which sometimes is hard to separate from the work that I do, because that is what I do as an artist. I love seeing other people perform. That's something that brings me a lot of joy. This is another example of a sort of adjacent, it's a hobby, but it's also connected to my career, is I recently have gotten very interested in improv comedy. And so I have been taking improv classes at the Upright Citizens Brigade in Los Angeles. And I've also gotten very interested in musical improv, which is a really fun version of improv where basically you get a one-word prompt, as you would in most improv shows. But instead of creating a scene or skit out of that, you create a hour-long narrative musical with improvised lyrics, improvised music, and choreography. And so it's something that I have really enjoyed. And actually, I do find very different from what I do every day, because as an opera singer, you're expected to show up at your first rehearsal completely memorized. That's the expectation in the opera industry. And I love the freedom that you get from improv where no preparation's allowed and you just have to make it up on the spot. It's a really liberating creative experience.
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4: 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It's been such a pleasure to be here.
2: Director of Development at Opera Modesto. Thank you so much for sharing your time with us, Emily.

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On Sunday, June 21st, the production includes a Page 2 stage discussion. And on Sunday, June 28th, join a talkback with the cast and the director. 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

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That's right. Are you ready to join together? Are you ready to join together? Are you ready to join together?

Here's some exciting news. 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

0: Radio in San Francisco. I'm Dennis Bernstein. Today on the show, what role is Pakistan playing in peace talks with Iran? Also, Harvey Wasserman, the fight for solar in the face of continued nuclear madness. Also, Linda Seeley, Mothers for Peace, joins us to talk about the ongoing resistance to Diablo Canyon, that nuke located right on the fault line, coastal California. And satirist, radical activist, radio man Randy Kartiko reflects on the expanding Trump kleptocracy in the White House. All this and more coming up straight ahead on Flashpoints. Stay tuned. And you're listening to Flashpoints on Pacifica Radio. My name is Dennis Bernstein. We go right to Islamabad, Pakistan. That's the city you will remember where high-level in-person negotiations are taking place between the United States and Iran. Pakistan has served as an active mediator to establish ceasefires and broker an initial agreement aimed at ending the war and opening the Strait of Hormuz. Who knows exactly what's going on, joining us from Islamabad, Pakistan, is Professor Junaid Ahmad. Professor Ahmad teaches law, religion, and world politics in Pakistan and is the director of the Center for the Study of Islam and Decoloniality. Professor, welcome back to Flashpoints. Your country, apparently, through the leadership, has been right in the middle of, I don't know if you can call them peace talks, if they're heading towards peace or it's some kind of cessation of hostilities or what. But why don't you talk a little bit about what it has meant for Pakistan to be in the middle of this, and how have you been impressed? Professor? Do we have the professor come in, please?
1: Hello? Hello? Can you hear me?
0: Hello, professor. Can you hear you? We can hear you now,
1: yes.
0: I think.
1: Yes, yes, yes. No.
0: Oh, welcome.
1: Okay.
0: So wonderful. Glad to hear your voice. Well, I just gave you this big introduction about your country being right in the middle of... All right, tell us, what do you think? What does it mean for you to be there for the people of Pakistan to be right in the middle? And what do you think of what the leadership has been up to?
1: Well, you know, Dennis, I always have told you that any coverage of Pakistan is welcome because it rarely receives coverage, particularly over the last few years after the Washington-backed regime change operation against former Prime Minister Imran Khan. And so for the obvious reasons, you haven't found the New York Times and other media covering it. But yes, Pakistan has the unique position over the past now 2 months in being able to effectively be a go-between, not just the United States and Iran, but various Gulf countries, and crucially, the country that often we don't mention enough, and that's China. And so, when you ask about in terms of Pakistan being in the limelight, Pakistan was in the limelight before as well, especially after 9/11, as this non-NATO ally. That, of course, was on the one hand an ally and on the other hand a country that was basically supporting the enemy, supporting the Taliban as well. So we were tired of the coverage then. And even now, Dennis, from the perspective of Pakistanis, you can have a sense that, yes, while it is great that it is playing this important role in the West Asian region, and, I often say this, that these countries, whether it's Pakistan and Turkey, and these are the largest kind of military presence in the region. They, regardless of the nature of their regime, they will always be perceived as threats to Israel. And so the reason why Pakistan has gotten this huge new standing and status in the region is because many of these Gulf countries don't trust the Americans anymore, that the military presence, as all of your listeners will know, has not protected them, in fact, has been a magnet for attacks from Iran. And so in this situation, we must acknowledge that the Pakistanis are a unique country that have a relationship, long-held relationship, obviously, with China and with the Gulf countries, a decent relationship with Iran, and, of course, now the favorite field marshal of Pakistan, that being Trump's favorite field marshal. So it is this country that has these relationships. And yes, that puts it at center stage in what we will still have to see. I mean, the signing is yet to take place, but, you know, things look like they're going in the right direction.
0: Talk a little bit more about that reference to China and the role that China plays in all of this, and how sort of we're seeing really a changing world, despite all that's going on the surface. The powers that be and the change in the power structure, with China really emerging as a forceful global leader. Talk about that. What does that look like from where you are?
1: Sure, Dennis, and I think that this is something that is so visible to virtually the rest of the world, not just even the global south, but even the global north. Unfortunately, the heavily propagandized Americans may not see this writing on the wall. And I think that the best, and the most vivid example of this new relationship of power on the global scene was Trump's visit to China. As you know, your listeners will know, the Chinese were courteous and everything, but nothing more. That's fine. If you want to come, come, but we're not giving you much. And I think that really reflected a very changing global order, specifically with what's going on here in the Middle East or West Asia. You know, one thing, Dennis, we have to remember, the only reason that the Iranians are even coming to the table negotiating with the Saudis, Gulf countries, is because of China. These countries were virtually at war with each other until China intervened. Very careful, slow diplomacy solved that issue. And in this context as well, I think that because the Chinese have this approach, very much, you know, nothing ostentatious, no pretenses, but in the background, the only force that the Iranians genuinely trusted in this process were the Chinese, and the Chinese really gave the Iranians the green light that, yes, if you want to, go and enter into these negotiations, and of course, we will support you. So I think that we have to remember that the Chinese role in all of this has been central, that if the Chinese were not involved, the Iranians would not have trusted the Pakistanis or these other Gulf countries.
0: You're listening to Flashpoints on Pacifica Radio. We're speaking with Professor Junaid Ahmad. He's talking to us from Islamabad, Pakistan. He teaches law, religion, and world politics in Pakistan and is the director of the Center for the Study of Islam and Decoloniality. Can you give us a sense of what the reaction is on the ground there where you are in terms of this brutal, expanding, endless genocide that's happening both in Gaza, and now you have to call in ethnic cleansing and more what's happening in Lebanon. How is this in the United States? The U.S. journalists don't even pay attention. The Israelis get sort of a tacit go ahead. They got to do what they're doing because, you know, it's the Israelis. But what's the attitude where you are?
1: I think people remain furious here, Dennis, as in the wider region. But in Pakistan, you've had a situation in which, you know, many people say that it's the most pro-Palestinian country in the world. But you've had demonstrations which have been suppressed over the past few years and continue to be suppressed today. But the issue is that many Pakistanis, I think, correctly see what's going on between the United States and Iran as not very promising if it does not contain something that restrains Israel. I think this is the issue that people are very concerned about, that what type of a peace deal will be reached, if any, if the Israelis are not restrained from their unhinged, as you say, now even aggression and genocidal behavior against Lebanon. So there's a very understandable skepticism amongst the population here, which again, Dennis, they continue to be infuriated of why Israel cannot be restrained, and also very angry at their own governments. I mean, not just obviously what's going on now, but for the past 3 years, their inability to lift a finger to stop Israel's genocidal behavior.
0: I have to ask you a question about in a way, the war against the Afghan people, Afghanistan, is continuing from the United States. Now we're seeing the U.S. getting ready to deport, or already deporting, thousands of people who aided them, who worked with the Americans in Afghanistan, did all kinds of human rights work, crucial work that needed to be done. They're essentially being exiled to where? Who the hell knows?
1: Yeah, well, you know, Afghanistan is just the saddest and the horror story of the past 40 years. I mean, really, since the 1979 and the intervention of the United States, the Saudis and the Pakistanis, and backing the Mujahideen, the freedom fighters, so-called, in Afghanistan. And, you know, when this Taliban returned to power in 2021, despite, of course, most of us being horrified by what would proceed further, we also recognize the country deserves some peace. It's been constantly at war. And now the problem is that, well, two problems. One is, of course, what Trump is doing with regard to Afghan refugees and the Afghans that came with the United States, because they had put their lives on the line in working with the American military occupation. This is standard Trump tactics, anti-immigrant, racist, bigoted type of approach to convince Americans, well, these guys are the problems. But secondly, it is becoming a real flashpoint there between Pakistan and Afghanistan. This is the real scandal, the irony of history, that this group that the Pakistanis not just, you know, helped or nurtured, I mean, they created the Taliban. The Taliban, Dennis, people should know, Talib means students. These were students that went to Pakistani madrasas and seminaries. So this group was virtually created, and now they are at war with each other. And now it's always what happens. You know, the so-called proxies don't always remain obedient proxies. And so you have a virtual war going on between the two countries. But, and again, we must emphasize, the country that's coming to attempt to restrain both parties is China. Right now there is a ceasefire, but it's a very delicate one.
0: Talk a little bit more before we let you go about the implications for the U.S. and Iran. You know, we're hearing peace talks in the middle of very active military actions. Many people are continuing to die in all parts of this war, and you've got. Sort of a maniac, you have to say. Am I exaggerating? Somebody who's lost it in the White House and is clearly going between rampages of all the peace is near and a lot of bombing. And of course, Israelis don't need to get any more than a little go-ahead. With the United States carries out a bombing, the Israelis are obviously going to be right along with it. They're looking for any excuse they can to expand the war. What does this look like now? Where are we?
1: Yeah, well, you know, Dennis, this is the crux of the problem. Everyone knows it. They don't need any complicated or sophisticated analysis here. You know, the Jeremy Scahill has been reporting on this, and it seems quite credible that the Iranians have now, as part of their delegation, included high-level psychologists to go and to see and to observe what is the best way to deal with what they consider? And, you know, this isn't them being facetious or joking about it, but being very serious about what they think is a mentally ill and disturbed president of the United States. And this is a feeling in the entire world. So what, you know, whenever, Dennis, we're asked to analyze where something is going, I mean, how can you do it with the kind of schizophrenic response, these statements that Trump comes out with every other day? But I think that there is a structural issue. I mean, there's a deeper issue there. And that, as I've said before to you, and everyone knows it now, is this project about MAGA or is it about MEGA? That's the choice that yes. Trump faced. Make America great again or make Israel great again? It seems like he's been caught in that trap. And so this is why I also think beyond the mental and cognitive decline, there's also the schizophrenia that emerges from these pressures coming from both sides on him.
0: What the folks of the world must think that the United States people didn't elect this guy only once. They elected him twice, and they had 4 years in the middle to think about what they're doing. You know, this must be talk on the street, on the Pakistanian street.
1: He has given dignity to all banana republic, third world countries in the world that can now say, hey, it's not just us. Look at the United States.
0: Oh my God. Well, thank you for taking the time out. Very interesting to speak with you, Professor Ahmad. And as always, we appreciate your time, and we hope that you will continue this dialogue on Flashpoints with us. We appreciate you.
1: My pleasure. Take care, Dennis. Bye-bye.
0: All right. Be safe. And you are listening to Flashpoints on Pacifica Radio. That's KPFA in the Bay Area. I say this often. This is the radio station founded in 1949 by folks who understood how important free speech was. And they understood that this kind of listener-sponsored structure, this free speech structure, was crucial for democracy. And oh, is it more crucial than ever? You are listening again to Flashpoints on KPFA Pacifica Radio. We're going to take a short break. When we come back, we'll be talking about the out of control nukes and somebody who knows a lot about solar and how we can counterbalance, save this planet by rescuing it from all these nuclear plants that turn into lit fuses and bombs and endanger entire populations, areas of this country. We're going to talk to some of those folks who are fighting this fight. Stay with us.

0: Joining us is one of my favorite guests on this show, who is busy all the time getting the word out. His creation, among other things, is Solartopia. He's been fighting against the those folks who still want to risk humanity by forcing nuclear reactors down our throats. We're going to be talking to some activists later on also in the broadcast who are directly standing against these monsters that we have inherited from the nuclear age. Harv Wasserman, welcome back to Flashpoints. Good to have you with us.
1: Well, thank you, Dennis, and you're one of my favorite hosts. It's really an honor to be on with you, as always.
0: Oh, well, thank you. Let me start this way. You've got listed on the front of your Solartopia website, the 8 green steps to Solartopia: ban fossil nuclear fuels, convert to renewables, achieve total efficiency, revive mass transit, raise sustainable organic food, restore matriarchy, nice one, transform the corporation, ban waste and war, achieve social justice, true democracy. But you know, all of those require the last one. And the whole thing is in jeopardy if you don't have a true social justice, true democracy. You don't have the vote. If we don't have free speech and the vote, Harv, we're in trouble. Let's start there. This is a dangerous moment in history. It's a dangerous moment in terms of democracy. I have to say that I'm looking at the situation. I'm seeing the creation of these hit squads, whatever you want to call them, ICE, freeing of all the criminals who took the Capitol. And it's beginning to remind me, these are the kinds of folks that I met in Central America when I was reporting on the death squads. They were sort of free, liberated to kill whoever they want for the good of, if you will, the government or democracy or the leadership or whatever they were calling it at the time. But wouldn't you say that some of these criminals who are now committing crimes again and again and who are getting paid to do it, being offered sums of money from Trump, don't you think we're at a very crucial moment?
1: Devastatingly important. We have seen, thank you for getting the Trump name off the Kennedy Center. That was a nice one.
0: Yes.
1: And that it's important to celebrate our victories. And it's also important, since we're talking about energy, to note that Donald Trump is personally invested in nuclear power and has destroyed any regulation, safety regulation, for nuclear power, including the Diablo Canyon nuclear plant, which could wipe out the entire Bay Area. I just read a piece today that they're saying the San Andreas Fault is at a thousand-year high in terms of, you know, spring-loaded tension to erupt. And if that happens, the Diablo Canyon is going to go, and there'll be radiation all over the place, including the Bay Area, with your listenership. But at the same time, we're facing a crisis in democracy. I reported with you, covering many of our reports in 2004 from Ohio with the devastation of the election there. I personally do not believe that Donald Trump was the rightful winner in 2024. And we're looking at the massive attempts to take the vote away from people of color and from women, using voter ID when maiden names don't match with married names. So, Dennis, you know, we're in the middle of an unprecedented onslaught attack by basically a madman in the White House against democracy. And it's, you know, where it comes out is up to us. And it's the same with energy. We're seeing massive breakthroughs. Every other day I'm reading another breakthrough in renewable energy. A lot of it has to do with batteries.
0: Yes.
1: And it's very clear that the governor of California, Gavin Newsom, made a horrible mistake in 2022. He had signed on to the plan to phase out Diablo Canyon, phase in renewable energy. If he had done that, our electric rates, and I live in L.A., would have been much, much, much lower than they are now. It's a terrible crime that Newsom committed against the ratepayers of California, and now I guess Trump is trying to make him pay for it.
0: I guess he's got some kind of investigation going into Newsom, but he's going after all anybody he perceives as any kind of enemy. I really do like hearing. Let's talk a little bit more about the possibilities. You're saying they're breaking stories, new possibilities every day. You Solartopia is something you've been on, coined a long time ago. Tell us what else is happening. What are some of the positive things, if in fact we can restrain the nuclear industry? And I should tell people that later on in the broadcast we're going to be talking about on the ground resistance to these nukes. But talk a little bit more about solar. Yeah, what's possible?
1: Well, ironically, the biggest breakthroughs in the last 5 years have been in battery technology. You know, the opponents of renewables and the proponents of fossil fuels and nuclear power love to say, well, the sun doesn't shine and the wind doesn't blow all the time. But the bottom line is that in the last 5 years, there have been enormous changes in the efficiency and cost of battery backup, to the point where we have enough battery backup, Dennis, in California now to guarantee that unless we have a major earthquake or unless Diablo Canyon blows up, God forbid, we will never have another blackout in California, because the battery technologies, even privately owned in individual homes, are now at an enormous capacity and not going to turn back. The cost and the ability to deploy batteries has just completely changed the energy picture in the last 5 years, not only in the U.S. And Canada and California, but worldwide. And so solar panels, which did have that drawback of not producing at night, are now easily capable of charging the batteries we can use in California and around the world to prevent against future blackouts. And the cost has come so far down, we're even at that it makes it economically imperative. We're even at the point now where the Chinese have an electric car that can go 900 miles on a single charge.
0: Wow.
1: And it only takes, you know, a matter of minutes to get that charge. We're sitting at the American auto industry is sitting at the brink because the Chinese, a company called BYD, another one, a CATL, a battery company, have just completely transcended the gasoline automobile. I mean, there's just no room for it whatsoever. But, because our auto industry is obsolete, Trump has thrown up tariffs, as did Biden, by the way, to keep the Chinese electric cars out, because they would end the American auto industry. But you can now buy in China for under 20 grand an electric car that'll go 900 miles on a single charge. It's really a mind-boggling, Dennis, and it's just nonstop. The advances in renewables. We do have in California a balcony solar bill where you will be able to buy and install in your own home or your apartment, by the way, if you're a renter, just by plugging it into the wall, you'll lower your electric bills 20-30% with a 2 or 3 year payback. So it's pretty amazing stuff.
0: You know, I really was thinking about that. What would it look like to have a totally solar structure? Can you live by solar now? Are we at that point?
1: Yes, we have been for actually quite a while. The barriers are legal and the power of PG&E, a horrible, hideous company, and all the other utility companies that are desperately holding on to their billion-dollar profits by keeping solar away. They've lost the fight technologically. They've lost the fight economically. They're only doing it politically. Why should you have to get a permit to plug in a solar panel to your own house or your own apartment? You know, it's called balcony solar. There are literally millions of solar panels plugged in to individual residences all over Europe now. It really happened quickly in Germany because they shut all their nuclear plants, and they don't need those nuclear plants. It's quite clear But in California, it's outrageous. We had a bill signed by Jerry Brown and by Gavin Newsom, and Newsom twisted around. But we need to, and stabbed some back on it, we need to shut the Apple Canyon, Dennis. That reactor is, those two reactors are incredibly dangerous. And what we're reading now about the likelihood of a major earthquake, it's absolutely terrifying. And we can do it. Our electric rates would go down immediately if those two reactors were shut. So, and that's especially advances in solar.
0: We're going to talk to some folks. We're actually talked to a colleague of yours, Linda Seeley. She works with Mothers for Peace. They are definitely going eye to eye with Diablo Canyon. And we're going to see if we can get Linda on now. But just remind people of this setting. Why, again, is this such a dangerous situation? And are we at a sort of a crossroads of really pushing the envelope in terms of risking a meltdown?
1: Well, one of the thresholds that's been crossed that we never wanted to see was the nuclear reactors are now under fire in two war zones, actually three, two in Ukraine and one in Russia, where you've got 10 reactors in Ukraine that have been attacked militarily. And what we're seeing with drone technology now is it would take a single drone could take out the Apple Canyon, God forbid. And you know, the Europeans right now are terrified because six reactors at Zaporizhzhia, four at Chernobyl, two more in Russia have all been under military attack. And more recently simultaneously in Michigan, we had a fire at the Fermi nuclear plant. God forbid. That one almost blew up in 1966. And in L.A., we're being covered with radioactive fire from the Santa Susana site in Simi Valley,
0: I just wanted to follow up on the in terms of the Ukraine and that arena of the war. Have nuclear reactors been hit yet? Go over that one more time, because that's borderline. I mean, you hit them the wrong way, and you're going to kiss a couple of thousand, 10,000 people goodbye.
1: Oh, more than that. Estimate, the most credible estimated death toll from Chernobyl, which happened in 1986, is 1 million. Deaths. And that radiation was detected in the bird sanctuary just north of San Francisco within 10 days. So recently, a drone did hit a diesel generator at Zaporizhzhia, where there are six reactors. And a drone did hit the sarcophagus covering the reactors at the unit four at Chernobyl. Terrifying.
0: That blows my mind. Well, let's bring in a colleague, friend of yours, Linda Seeley. She's with Mothers for Peace. Linda, welcome back to Flashpoint. So you're on with myself and Harv Wasserman. You've been struggling with this reactor up close for a long time. You want to talk about maybe just a little bit about how you got involved and where the struggle is right now? I know you're right in the middle of things.
2: Not only are we right in the middle of things, Dennis. Oh, and by the way, thank you so much for inviting me to be on today. We're kind of at the end of things here. And this is what I really want to emphasize to your listeners, that this ancient nuclear power plant that was put online 41 years ago and has the reactor vessel of Unit 1 has been determined to be embrittled, meaning that it could blow or shatter like a glass. If you put a glass of ice water into a boiling pan, it would shatter. This is the same phenomenon that would happen at the Unit 1 reactor vessel. So We don't know the results of some testing that was done a year and 14 months ago on that reactor one vessel. Number two, what I was just reading right before I came on here, some information about the unknown seismic or earthquake issues that surround Diablo Canyon. So we have a lot of unknowns about the seismic issues there. And yet, despite that, plus it's costing the ratepayers and taxpayers of California to keep Diablo Canyon open just through 2030, which it is now, it's now at this very moment in our lives, it is supposed to shut down in 2030, but I'll get to the rest later. And between now and 2030, it's going to cost the ratepayers and taxpayers an additional $2.65 billion to keep that plant open. Okay. And then there's the issue of, we need Diablo Canyon to keep us from having brownouts or blackouts in California. And that is another misconception that people or PG&E has been foisting off on its ratepayers. We do not need the power from Diablo Canyon. And the chair of the California Public Utilities Commission, Siva Gunda, testified to that on May 6th of this year, that we because of how much solar we've built and how much battery backup storage we have built in California over the past, say, they started in 22, so that's 4 years, we have plenty of renewable resources to knock Diablo Canyon offline for good.
0: Let me ask you this, Harvey. How important is it to have groups the one we're talking about, Mothers for Peace with Linda Seeley? What role have the people played in trying to restrain the government from sort of creating a situation of mass death? And they do know the implications. Some might call it sort of a version of mass murder.
1: Well, we're hanging by our fingernails here. We'd be nowhere without the Mothers for Peace. They've been phenomenal. And, for the last 40, 50, how many years? God, it's a half century. And we started a half century ago, Dennis. And the bottom line is, look, it's important to celebrate your victories. In 1974, Richard Nixon, who then we thought was crazy, and now he was sane compared to Trump, he said that there'd be 1,000 nuclear reactors, commercial reactors, in the United States by the year 2000. In the year 2000, there were 104. Now we're down to 94. But it's more dangerous than ever because these reactors are old and they're falling apart. As Linda said, they're not even testing anymore. Trump has completely gutted the Nuclear Regulatory Commission because he has personal investments in nuclear power. But the bottom line is we have the technology to shut all these reactors and, as Linda says, to drop our electric rates immediately once the nuclear plants are shut. The electricity that comes from Diablo Canyon is extremely expensive, not even close to being competitive with solar or wind or ocean thermal or geothermal. There's so many different forms of renewable energy available now that are cheaper, safer, cleaner, more reliable, faster to build. They're using data centers now as a pretext to build more nuclear plants. It's utterly insane. And the bottom line is, we have the numbers on our side. Anybody who tells you they're in favor of nuclear power, say, do the numbers, please.
0: Yes. Linda, and finally, what does it feel like? How important has it been to you to go from sort of passivity to really standing up and trying to make a difference and to restrain the powers that be? How does that enter into your life and your spirit?
2: If I can ask that. I've been at this particular thing at Diablo Canyon for 44 years now, and increasingly over the past 20 years, more and more, it's played a huge part in my life, and it's connected me to the best people I've ever met. It's given me a sense of belonging, a sense of commitment, of value, of agency, a lot of things, Dennis. I'm glad you asked that question. And if you have any listeners who are like waffling about whether or not to get involved in an important issue that impacts the future generations, I would say to you, do it. Do it now. We have no time to waste. We're in a state of emergency, and all hands on deck. All hands on deck.
0: And does Mothers for Peace have a website or a way that people can reach out? How do they do that?
2: MothersForPeace.org.
1: It's a great group, Dennis. A great group.
0: And if people want to follow your work, Harv, you're doing extraordinary work, engaged at many levels. What's the best way to catch up with you?
1: Solartopia.org, or just email me directly, solartopia@gmail.com. I'm always glad to hear from listeners of the great Dennis Bernstein.
0: Beautiful. Thank you. Thank you both for joining us on Flashpoints. And yeah, it's Flashpoints. It's Pacifica Radio, your daily investigative news magazine. We're going to take a bit of an extended break. When we come back, Randy Credico is going to sort of give us his take on the kleptomaniac in the White House. I'm laughing, but it really ain't funny. Stay tuned.

0: And again, you're listening to Flashpoints on Pacifica Radio. My name is Dennis Borenstein. Welcoming back to Flashpoints an old friend of the show, Randy Credico. He is many things to many people. Randy, I think we first met around your work and your association with the great and late William Kunstler. Boy, do we miss him. Now, voice of truth, Randy.
1: Well, actually,
0: you got a show on
1: 86. It was actually 86 when you were doing that show with Robert Knight, and then we
0: Undercurrents, Contragate, Breaking in the Iran Contra scandal.
1: And then we did an event. I think it was at Cooper Union or somewhere near Cooper Union on Bork, on Judge Bork, and
0: Bork.
1: You coined the term, but let's
0: borked.
1: Bork. Yeah. That was the eponymous term of, wiping out someone on the Supreme Court. But we haven't borked too many people since.
0: Well, Randy, you really are, you're many things, but you really are a satirist and a very, very funny person. You've also been driving these big trucks around Washington, D.C. With great depictions of genocidal actions supported by the United States government. You do very serious things, and you've been sometimes punished for taking the stands you've taken. But I wanted to...
1: Can I just stop you there?
0: Yes,
1: the Palestinian Tract, the New York NYC, which is later the DC Free Palestine Tract, which had, I started doing this truck business like in 2020 with the Assange truck, and then 2024 for about a year and a half. At the same time, Assange was the last year of the Assange, last few months of Assange, I kind of morphed it over to the Palestinian issue, and it was really a nightmare. I mean, it was great. We had 60, 80 different images of these heartbreaking photos out of Gaza, and you rotated.
0: You had them on big trucks. You drove around, right?
1: Big trucks. And drove around. But, listen, it was like there were times where I was like Sonny Corleone, the Godfather, going to a toll booth. Where people, like trucks, cars would stop at a green light, I'd be right behind them, and then a car behind would stop, and they'd jump out of the car, and these were heavy, really hardcore Zionists, and they'd throw stuff at the truck, and then I was I really had a problem in front of the Israeli embassy on 42nd and 3rd Avenue.
0: What happened there?
1: 2nd Avenue. Well, I was parked right across the street with the, and there are photos of it. I got a lot of photos of it. And that was a problem. These two guys that were dressed like, in suits, but they looked like soldiers, came up to me and said, "Give us your phone." And, I had done it in front of just the UN, in front of the UN and in front of the British Embassy and all, places throughout the city. And they came up to me and said, "You got to give us the phone." I said, "Why?" And so I figured they were with the NYPD. It's proscribed to take photos of the Israeli consulate here. So I said, and we had this big argument, and there was a cop on the corner there, a NYPD cop. And I figured, I asked, "Are these guys with you?" And he said, "No." "Do I have to give them my phone?" He said, "No, but they'll kill you." So it ensued, and, the next thing I know is, I don't know if they put a tracking device on the truck, but it got to be, I didn't want the driver, I hired the truck, I didn't want the driver to put his life, he's just a businessman, he had no stake in this, but I did, and I had to protect him, and so, and we got out of there, and I had him go back to Jersey, and I got on the subway and took the 7 train to the 2 train, 2 train to the Q train, and I just floated around because I figured I was being followed. Then I was, and I continued doing this, and then everywhere I went, there was like these guys would come up to me and take these, facial recognition pictures. They weren't there to they were tourists. They take it and give me this grimace and then move away. And then I got run over on the Upper West Side, which is like a real Zionist stronghold in this city. You never think that between 70th and 96th Street. And that's where. Yeah, I'm serious.
0: How do you know that? How do you know that they were trying to run you over? How do they know they were trying? How did you know they were trying to run you over, Randy? How did you know they were trying?
1: There's a woman that was a witness to it. You know, it was on Broadway that this happened. I was across the street on Broadway, like 46th Street, with a truck there, and with tons of people on the street. And some guy kept circling around on a motorbike, and I was clearly not in front. The guy got off the path and then ran me over and kept going. A woman screamed, says, "What are you doing?" So the person was circling, and this is right there. And then the worst was in Cedarhurst, which has more Hasidic Jews than anywhere in the world outside of Tel Aviv. And they were having land sales there. So someone said, "Go out there. There's a big thing out there." I had no idea where I was going. Cedarhurst, right in Long Island. I went out there, and there was a synagogue that was selling land, and then you had a 500 Palestinian protesters, pro-Palestinian protesters that were very, very nice, and there was the Satmar Jews that were there that were on their side. And across the street, it was like barbarians in blue and white outfits, like Huns there. Like, they were throwing bottles at the truck, and then they impounded the truck. They got the cops impounded, gave 23 tickets, and they were throwing, frozen ice water bottles at us. And it was like I had that all the time for the year and couple of months that I did. Then I did it in D.C., for a while, and Lawrence Wilkerson got involved in it, and Dennis Fritz got involved in it. But it was a nightmare, and I don't have time to explain the headaches I've had since then. I mean, they obviously can't take it. They have a matchbook with a cover with a Palestinian flag. They can't handle that, let alone a truck going around. And so on last December, Netanyahu, when he was in town, he got all the trucks in the city. They never had these trucks. He rented all the trucks when he spoke at the UN. You couldn't get a truck. So and then they had a QR code on the side of the truck to take you to October 7th, 2023. You know what I mean? So, I'm on their S list, and it's a nightmare. It really is a nightmare. My life is a nightmare, and I don't want to get into that. Seriously, it's not a nightmare like
0: this
1: for a family in Gaza.
0: We're speaking with Randy Credico, who is an activist, who is a broadcaster, does a show. Is it still called Live on the Fly?
1: Live on the Fly Fridays between 3 and 5 and tomorrow, this Friday. I'm getting
0: that's on WBAI and wherever you can get it.
1: If you don't know, just say, "Where's Randy Credico?" I'll call up the Israeli embassy or Shin Bet, and I'll tell you where I am. Right?
0: He'll tell you where you are. So, all right. So, what do you think of?
1: You've been doing this all the time. You've been doing it for 20 years. I can't believe they have
0: 40, 60,
1: you.
0: 80.
1: 80 years.
0: A million years. What? Tell me, do you think that our president, Donald Trump, is a crook?
1: Oh, come on. You know what he is. Look, he's not a crook. He and that guy Hegseth, I look at them and I think of Leopold and Loeb, who murdered that kid, Bobby Franks or whatever. They get a kick out of killing people. They killed this person down there in the Venezuela. They murdered him, and he's gloating these sick, pathological individuals, all the people on the boats killing kids all the time, and they don't apologize. They're pathologically like Leopold and Loeb. Look them up, all right? That's what this duo is, or like the two guys in

0: the not the Silk Road, but you know I'm talking about the Belt and Road. They build things. The U.S. bombs things. That's what we do. It's like a kid that can't put together a good sandcastle at the beach. They push over the sandcastle that they're like I used to do. My brother would get beautiful sandcastles, and I couldn't stand it. So instead of me trying to build a sandcastle, I just pushed the one over next to me by my brother. That's who these guys are. They have nothing. You couldn't come up with these characters, the people with him, which are like the people in the One Flew Over the Cuckoo's Nest on acid, right? A bunch of psychopaths. The acid people in the Cuckoo's Nest were a lot better than these guys because they didn't kill one another. But they're like really sick human beings. And, Trump, the only people worse than Trump are the people around him. Trump's the worst person, but there are 14 people on the planet worse than him, and those are the people like Stephen Miller and Hegseth, Headcase, I call him. All of those people around him, Sebastian Gorka, all of these people that he's got, Elliot Abrams, he's got the worst human beings on the planet. You know, seriously. And it's not, you couldn't write, if you were right, a parody. Aristophanes kind of, a tragedy or comedy. He couldn't come up with these kind of people. They're the worst human beings ever. Even Dr. Strangelove was mild compared to what we have right now. You know, so seriously, I mean, forget about it. Peter Sellers would have to play 14 different characters with his crew instead of just three.
1: Well, listen, before we've got just a couple of minutes left, and we're going to go out, believe it or not, on a positive note, and I'm going to ask you to remind people who knew him, who didn't know him, who William Kunstler was and why we need a few more civil rights, human rights attorneys who spoke for the people. Could you remind us about William Kunstler?
0: He's the one who changed my life. The reason why I got involved in the Rockefeller drug laws, Tulia, Texas, and all this other stuff, visited prisons, was because of Bill Kunstler. He was the greatest, not civil rights. He was John Brown with a law degree. Seriously. I mean, human rights, civil rights, environmental rights, animal, everything. Bill Kunstler was in a class of his own. There was, if you have a pantheon, Bill Kunstler would be the cherry on the top of the rest of the people in the pantheon, right? Really was. Inspired me, inspired a lot of people. It's amazing what he did in his lifetime, dedicated himself. He was anti-war, anti-racism, foremost anti-racism. He knew that if you want to change things internationally, you got to change things at home. And so he didn't make any money, just... He went from being a guy who did Joe McCarthy's will in 57, 56, all right, into who he was. He was there, right. Chicago 7, Attica. He was there with Attica, the negotiator, because black individuals and prisoners knew that Bill was the real thing, was the real deal. You know what I mean? And Theodore Parker, some of the people that you saw the abolition movement in the 1850s and 60s, that's who William Kunstler was. And they'll never
1: I'm recommending, because we're out of time, I'm recommending that any young lawyer listening to this broadcast who wants
0: watch
1: to make
0: the
1: a
0: documentary
1: difference
0: by their kids, all right? It's called Disturbing the Universe. All right, you got to see that, to see who Bill was.
1: That's by his daughters, by his wonderful daughters,
0: by
1: right?
0: By his kids, yes. And
1: what's it called again?
0: You interviewed him, but I already knew you, but I saw you in 95 on his book tour, 95 in San Francisco.
1: And he did the most unbelievable, when he witnessed a gas chamber murder, he recreated it. He was there, he witnessed it, the state murder, and nobody will ever forget when they heard that interview with him talking about what it was like to see somebody choking to death on purpose, murdered by the state. Randy Credico, we love you. We're out of time. I love you so much. You're listening to Flashpoints on Pacifica Radio. I gotta go.

And that does it for another episode of Flashpoints. Our executive producer is Dennis Bernstein. Senior producers, Miguel Gabalon Molina and Kevin Pina. Technical producer, Rod Akil. Our theme music written and produced by Charlie Lang. For questions and comments, email Dennis Bernstein at dennis@kpfa.org. 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

Hello, and thanks for tuning in and listening to this week's episode of This Is Ska. I'm your host, Mitta Goodwin, and we just heard Althea and Donna with Top Ranking. Before that, Joe Gibbs brought us Reggae Train, starting things off, After the Rain, by the Skatalites. Up next, three tracks from the two-tone era. We're going to start off with Bad Manners, Can Can, released on the 12th of June back in 1981.

that was Embarrassment, performed live at Pink Pop Festival on June 8, 1981 by Madness. Before that, the Specials brought us Ghost Town, which was released on the 12th of June back in 1981, and also released that same day, Can Can, as a single by Bad Manners. You're tuned in and listening to This Is Ska. I'm your host, Mitta Goodwin. Check us out on social medias at This Is Ska Radio. Up next, we have a track by The Donkey Show, whose percussionist, Robert Dominguez, celebrates his birthday on the 13th of this month. Here's Jump to Dance.

0: righteousness.
1: And that was the stage by the Toasters, whose bassist Matt Malice, or former bassist, celebrates his birthday on the 9th of June. Before that, from Chicago, we heard Flaming Fist by Heavy Manners. Their drummer, Shell, celebrates his birthday on the 13th. And starting things off, The Donkey Show from San Diego with Jump to Dance. 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But starting things off, Doors to Your Heart by The Beat, which was released on the 12th of June back in 1981.

Warning! Warning! Atomic frequency engaged. No shelter.

That was the A100s with their title track to the forthcoming album on Pirate Press, Rude and Lovely. Before that, the Agrolites brought us Super Atomic off of their album that just dropped on Friday. If you haven't checked it out, do yourself a favor. It's fantastic. And starting things off, The Beat, aka the English Beat, with Doors of Your Heart. All three acts and a ton of others will be performing at this year's Supernova International Ska Festival in Fort Monroe, Virginia. I'll be spinning on the 12th to open up the show. Hope to see some of you there. I'm Meta Goodwin. This is Ska. And up next, three tracks emailed to us at thisisskaradio@gmail.com. We're going to start things off with Trying to Change, Few Thoughts.

Hi, Robin here, sax player with The Rec in Utrecht, the Netherlands. This is our new single, Talk to Me. And you're listening to This is Ska with your host, Mira Goodwin.

That was three tracks emailed to us at thisisscaradio@gmail.com. The Rags from the Netherlands brought us Talk to Me. Before that, a brand new track by the G-Men from Sweden, Backstabber. And starting this off from the UK, Few Thoughts bringing us Trying to Change. I'm your host, Mitta Goodwin. This is Ska. And up next, helping us celebrate Dean Olmstead's saxophonist for Let's Go Bowling's birthday on the 13th, Esta Noche.

0: We just heard three more tracks by legends from Jamaica who are performing at this year's Supernova International Ska Festival on the 12th and 13th of September in Fort Monroe, Virginia. You want to find out more information? 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We heard Susan Cottigan with Fever, Marsha Aitkins, Emotion, and starting things off, Derek Morgan, Conquering Ruler. I'll be there spinning on the 12th. Hope to see you there. But up next, released on June 12th, back in 1981, The Scuddos with Yes, Yes, Yes.
1: Yes!

Stephen Lawrence, Colin Roach, Charlie Nellis, Latisha Shakespeare, Jerry Gross, Cynthia Jarrett, Joy Gardner,

That was A Selection by Fishbone. Before that, the Selector brought us Breakdown, and starting things off, the Skados. Or Skados, yes, yes, yes. Right here on This Is Ska. I'm your host, Mitta Goodwin. We are in our second hour. Hope you're enjoying the music. Up next, the title track to Elephant Rhythm by St. Petersburg Ska Jazz Review, which was released on the 12th of June back in 2016.

0: A nice girl, go with you, please.
1: Yeah, it's a weird man.
0: So what do you think about that? Why do you think that's
2: better? I don't know, it's better that way, I don't know why.
0: The nice girl's going with you?
2: No.
0: What do you think of the skin?
3: I don't like it at all. I don't like the hair to be too long. I like it a nice length. I don't like them really short. I think it's

0: What is a skinhead?
1: He's a much smarter just person. A hippie or a rocker. He looks smart in his hair, always looks cleaner. He's a plant, he's much cleaner, I think. You've got to talk the way other people talk. You can't walk around the sort of

That was The House That Love Forgot by The Chains off their brand new album. Before that, the Bakesies brought us Clutching at Straws since 1984. And starting things off, Elephant Rhythm by St. Petersburg Ska Jazz Review. I'm your host, Mitta Goodwin. This is Ska. 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And make sure to like and follow the bands, the stations, and the labels that bring you great music. Up next, three brand new tracks. We're going to start things off with Is This What You Want? By Threat Level Burgundy.

That was Who's Coming Home by Harry Katz and the Pistachios. Before that, The Arrogance brought us Apollo 16 and Threat Level Burgundy. Is this what you want? Right here on This Is Ska, and I hope that ska from all around the world and every era is exactly what you want, and that's why you keep coming back week after week to listen to this show. Very much appreciate it. I'm Mitta Goodwin. This is Ska. And up next, celebrating Buford O'Sullivan's birthday on June 7th, here's Buford O'Sullivan and the Robots. A little bit.

When he was younger, everything was so exciting, and all the possibilities were so inviting. And when he cast the line, the fishes weren't biting. Here we are. He compares himself to people going places. He's just so busy when they boot him through the paces. And then he wonders why he never wins.

That was Warsaw, Poland Brothers with No Train to Yucca. Aaron Poland celebrates his birthday on the 9th of June. Before that, Big D and the Kids Table brought us Pinball. Alex Stern celebrates his birthday on the 11th. And starting things off, celebrating his birthday on the 7th, Buford O'Sullivan and the Robots with A Little Bit. Right here on This Is Ska, where we bring you a lot of bit of ska from around the world and every era. I'm Mitta Goodwin. Thanks for joining us. Up next, Los Old Schools with Inconsciente.

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0: King Jr. and several others have a meeting in a hotel suite in which they're strategizing and talking about, discussing the compromise and how to respond. And they, well, they hold a meeting without Hamer present, which was intentional on their part because they didn't want her as part of the conversation. But she found out about the meeting. And she crashed the party.
1: Today we're in conversation about the remarkable life of Fannie Lou Hamer, a woman who contracted polio and would be disabled all of her life, a woman who was unknowingly forced sterilized, and a woman who would rise against both racial and gender discrimination to become one of the iconic figures of the civil rights and voting rights movements. Our guest is historian Keisha Blaine. She is the author of the book, Until I Am Free, Fannie Lou Hamer's Enduring Message to America. That's next on Letters in Politics.

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1: For Pacifica Radio, I'm Christina Onnestad. It's day 30 of a government shutdown. Democrats still holding to their demands to extend pandemic-era subsidies for health insurance under the Affordable Care Act, set to expire at the end of the year. They're trying to soften the impacts of a government shutdown with legislation to extend SNAP benefits that are slated to expire Saturday. Republicans not allowing that to move forward. Christopher Martinez has more.
2: Senate Democrats have proposed a bill to fund the SNAP food aid program for low-income families, also known as food stamps, as well as the WIC program for women, infants, and children. But Republicans are not going for it. Republican John Thune of North Dakota is the Senate Majority Leader.
3: Mr. President, enough is enough. This bill is a cynical attempt to provide political cover for Democrats to allow them to carry on their government shutdown.
2: Democrats are not taking the blame for the SNAP crisis. Instead, they blame the Trump administration for not using a contingency fund to pay for the programs. Senate Democratic Leader Chuck Schumer.
4: Right now, we're staring down the barrel at two crises at once. A health care crisis and a hunger crisis, and both are caused by one man. Donald Trump.
2: Republican lawmakers and President Trump have offered to negotiate over Affordable Care Act subsidies that are set to expire, the big sticking point for Democrats. But they say they'll do that only after a Republican short-term funding bill is passed. Schumer does not trust them.
4: They always say, do it later. Do it later. Later, to quote Martin Luther King Jr. in his letter from the Birmingham jail, means never. They have had since March to do this. They voted three times against it. So this idea, do it later, been there, done that.
2: I'm Christopher Martinez.
1: Some 24 million Americans use the Affordable Care Act marketplace to purchase health insurance. Some 22 million Americans receive a subsidy. According to the Kaiser Family Foundation, should the pandemic-era subsidies expire at the end of the year, premiums for health insurance would double on average. The Trump administration is making good on the president's executive order to train National Guard troops for civil unrest, signed in August. An investigation by the UK's Guardian, citing Pentagon documents yesterday, reveals the military's ordered National Guard in all 50 states to form quick reaction forces, trained in riot control, including the use of batons, body shields, tasers, and pepper spray. Most states ordered to train 500 National Guard members for a total of 23,500 troops nationwide. The chief executive of Vet Voice Foundation, Janessa Goldbeck, a former Marine Corps captain, says the move is an attempt by the president to normalize national militarized police force and forewarns the force could be used to send troops to suppress voter turnout and disrupt the fair operation of elections in Democratic states. The Department of Justice is preparing to send federal election observers to California and New Jersey next week, targeting two Democratic states holding off-year elections following requests from their state Republican parties. California Governor Gavin Newsom has called it an attempt at voter intimidation. Hurricane Melissa has swept through Haiti, Jamaica, and Cuba, leaving a trail of destruction in its wake. Officials say more than 30 people have been killed across the Caribbean. Several studies on climate change released Wednesday gave a dire look at planetary warming ahead of next month's global climate talks. One study by Oxfam says 308 of the world's billionaires have a carbon emissions total that would make them, if they were a country, the 15th most polluting country in the world. The Federal Reserve Wednesday cut its key interest rate by 0.25% in an effort to support flagging employment numbers and high prices. Treasury Secretary Scott Bessent says China's agreed to purchase 25 million metric tons of U.S. soybeans annually, including 12 million metric tons between now and January. The agreement to last for 3 years. He made the announcement after President Donald Trump met with Chinese leader Xi Jinping to discuss trade and tariffs. Just before the meeting, Trump posted on social media he's renewing U.S. nuclear weapons testing for the first time in 3 decades. It's unclear whether Trump's renewed push for nuclear weapons testing would detonate nuclear warheads. The U.S. has not done so since 1992 because of a test ban. Beatrice Finn, former executive director of the Nobel Peace Laureate ICANN, International Campaign to Abolish Nuclear Weapons, said estimates of past nuclear testing killed as many Americans as its bombs on Hiroshima and Nagasaki did. I'm Christina Onnestad, reporting for Pacifica Radio.
0: Good day and welcome to Letters and Politics. I'm Mitch Jezerich. Today we're going to be in conversation about the great civil rights and voting rights activist of the 20th century, Fannie Lou Hamer. Born to a sharecropping family in the deep south of Mississippi, Fannie Lou Hamer would rise in a world that tried to dismiss her because she was black, and in a movement that tried to dismiss her because she was a woman. Still, her voice rose to be heard then and still being heard today. My guest for this conversation is Dr. Keisha N. Blaine. Keisha Blaine's an award-winning historian of the 20th century United States with interest in African-American history, the modern African diaspora, and women's and gender study. She's associate professor of history at the University of Pittsburgh and president of the African-American Intellectual History Society. She is the author of the book, Until I Am Free, Fannie Lou Hamer's Enduring Message to America. She joins me over Zoom. Keisha Blaine, it is a great pleasure to welcome you to this radio program.
5: Thank you so much for having me.
0: What's fascinating to me, among many things that are fascinating to me, but where I want to begin is when we usually talk about icons of the civil rights and the voting rights movements of the middle of the 20th century, A, we're frequently talking about men, but also we're usually talking about people, we're talking about Martin Luther King Jr., Stokely Carmichael, Malcolm X, we're talking about people who, Malcolm X's story is a little bit more complex, but we're usually talking about people who got their start early, maybe late teens, early 20s into politics, oftentimes through school, through SNCC, these kind of things. Mm-hmm. What's fascinating about Fannie Lou Hamer is she doesn't even go to her first political meeting until she's well into her 40s, and it's at this meeting that she even really realizes she has a right to vote.
5: Yes, this part of Hamer's story, I think, really sets her apart from so many other activists, as you point out. In August 1962, she attended this mass meeting in Mississippi. This was organized by the Student Nonviolence Coordinating Committee, also known as SNCC. And as you point out, the activists in SNCC primarily were young people. This was a group of mostly college age students who had come together initially at Shaw University through the very important work of Ella Baker, who was the visionary of the group. And many of these activists were significantly younger than Hamer, who, when she attended that meeting in August 1962, was, as you point out, 44 years old. She did not initially plan to attend the meeting, but her friend encouraged her to attend the meeting, and I'm certainly glad she did. It was such an important step in her life. It was a moment where she found her calling, certainly a political awakening, but also in many ways a spiritual awakening. She felt in that moment that it was God's plan for her to become an activist, for her to get involved in SNCC, to play a leading role in the expansion of Black political rights.
0: Religion is central to her and her activism.
5: It is. And I absolutely wanted to emphasize this in the book, because one of the things that always stayed with me as I read about Fannie Lou Hamer over the years and certainly did the research for this book, there were moments where I would ask myself, how in the world did she even have the motivation to keep going? She went through so much. I'm sure we'll talk about many of the challenges that she endured today. And I think she could have easily walked away. She could have easily given up and said, this is too much. But she kept pushing. And one of the reasons that she kept pushing was because she had a sense that God was on her side. She truly believed that this was not solely a political mission, but a spiritual one. She saw herself as speaking light into a world of darkness, and she wanted to ensure that she lived out her life's purpose. She certainly cared what people thought. She listened to other people. But the point is that she didn't answer to individuals. She felt like she answered directly to God. It was divinely ordained. I think because of that particular perspective, it gave her the drive to keep pushing forward, even when people were very critical or even dismissive of her.
0: Dr. Blaine, I'm going to take just one quick time out here. Everything's going great. I'm getting a little bit of a rubbing sound of your microphone, I think, on your clothes, which is very common for one of the hanging, for the hanging microphones. It's a very common occurrence, but it's not terrible, but yeah.
5: Okay. So maybe I can try it without it, or if you prefer the mic, I can just, it might be my hair. Do you want to try speaking without the mic? I can remove the entire.
0: Well, we could try it. I'm not hearing it now, so it might have been a hair. I was not looking closely. Oftentimes it's someone's tie or jacket or you name it. But yeah, it's a very common occurrence for me. This is part of my life, always trying to get the technical stuff right. But I think
5: me to repeat, I'll end up saying it slightly differently. But if you want me to,
0: It wasn't terrible. It was just slightly there, but I was let me try to see if we could deal with it early on so it doesn't have to be an issue later on. Okay, I'll jump back into this now.
5: Okay.
0: 3, 2, 1. And your biography on Fannie Lou Hamer is also part intellectual biography of Fannie Lou Hamer. And it's obviously faith is important when it comes to religion, but there's also an intellectual framework that is involved in here as well. Could we see this at all in what was known as the Black social gospel in that tradition?
5: I think so. And I would mention here that it was very important for me to center the intellectual history because I wanted to ensure that people reading the book would leave with not only a sense of what Hamer had gone through in her life, but more so what she believed, that they would get a sense of her ideas, certainly how they developed over time, how developments taking place not only in Mississippi, but across the nation and across the globe shaped Fannie Lou Hamer's perspective. And even more importantly, I wanted them to see how this woman who had very limited formal education, she only had a sixth grade education, but she was quite brilliant. And I say this because what is so powerful about her was that she was able, I think, to learn from so many people around her, and often just through observation. But particularly, I think her life helps us see the power of the Black intellectual tradition, how, for example, knowledge is passed down generation to generation, how even those who may not have an opportunity to attend formal school are able to pass words of wisdom. They're able to share knowledge, oftentimes through storytelling. I think we can see how Fannie Lou Hamer developed as an intellectual outside of the traditional walls, of a classroom setting, but no less influential and no less impactful. And I think absolutely you can talk about the social gospel within this context. It is deeply tied to Hamer's story.
0: And again, her going to her first political meeting and really getting involved in politics begins when she's 44 years of age. But that's not to say that the first four decades of her life aren't important. They're very important. Yeah. I want to talk about some of those things. She's born on October 6, 1917, to a family of sharecroppers in Mississippi, the youngest of 20 children, which is also quite interesting to think about. And her grandparents were enslaved themselves. Were they enslaved near where she grew up? Was this all in Mississippi?
5: Yes. I mean, Fannie Lou Hamer had deep roots in Mississippi. In fact, I think one of the things I talk about in the book, which is so striking, there's a moment where when she's eventually able to travel, I talk about the trip that she takes to the African continent in 64. She reflects on her family and experiences a sense of pain that she doesn't know as much. She certainly knows her grandparents. She spoke about her grandmother in particular. But she talks about that feeling of displacement, which I think many African Americans certainly understand in the context of the 20th century of not knowing much about who, long lost relatives might be. In this case, Hamer had traveled to Guinea, and she saw people who she would say resembled some of her relatives. And she wondered, could she be related? But of course, would never know. But yes, she had deep roots in Mississippi, and as you know, stayed in Mississippi for her entire life.
0: She started working as a sharecropper herself at the age of six.
5: Mm-hmm. Yes, and the way this happened was quite extraordinary. Really a somewhat shocking story when you think of it, because Hamer was lured into a life of sharecropping. As I explained, she was born into a sharecropping family, but her parents did not expect her to be sharecropping, certainly not yet at the age of six. Still a very tender age. There's only so much one could do at that age. But Hamer talks about how the white landowner approached her at age six and lured her into sharecropping by telling her that if she would pick cotton, he would give her candy from the store. And of course, one can imagine a six-year-old would find that proposition appealing, but it was a trap. And once she picked the cotton, at that moment, she never stopped picking cotton. This, I think, helps us understand broadly what life was like in the Jim Crow South, and particularly how sharecropping was a system of exploitation, one that affected all members of the family, not only the parents in this case, but you know, as someone as young as six would be expected, and in this case would be lured into working every day, you know, as she would say, from sunup to sundown, very much. In, you know, we can see the similarities to the institution of slavery. And I think this particular experience is key to understanding how Hamer emerges as a grassroots activist in Mississippi. She could relate to the people. She truly had a way of speaking to others because she had lived in the same community. I think because of her knowledge, her awareness, she was able to reach people in a way that I think other people could not, for those who came into the community from other places.
0: You said that she never stopped picking cotton. Does that even include her time when she does get involved politically?
5: No. So ultimately, effectively, she becomes a civil rights activist in August 1962. And one of the things that's so interesting about this experience is that she volunteers initially to register to vote. When she learns about her right to vote as a citizen of the United States, she's eager to try. She wants to register to vote. But in doing so, she's ultimately kicked off of the plantation where she worked. The white landowner made it very clear to her that if she did not go back to the courthouse and withdraw her registration, she would have to leave. So she left. And so that effectively marked the moment where she walked away from sharecropping. But in truth, she remained involved. So, for example, later in the late 1960s, she established a farm. So she was still able to not only use her hands, but more so find ways to support other sharecroppers in the community. And of course, her husband continued working. Her husband, Perry Papp Hamer. So, I think that August 1962 moment is where we see the shift from sharecropping to a life fully devoted to advancing the cause of civil rights.
0: So she was organizing other sharecroppers.
5: Yes, she was, which is so significant. And in fact, she later, when she reflected on what happened in 62, where she was kicked off the plantation, as you can imagine, she was distraught because, more so because she recognized that this would hurt her financially, that it would hurt the family, it would cause a strain for her husband to have to take on the full responsibility of meeting all the expenses of the family. But she said that it was a blessing in disguise because it set her free, and it set her free to be able to help her people. And that's the way she spoke about it later. And so she did. She devoted herself to helping other sharecroppers. She knew how exploitative the system was, and so she tried to find strategies. And I think she was quite effective, particularly with Freedom Farm, of helping people build for themselves, grow their own crops, not having to rely on waiting for portions, or shares, as it were, in terms of the sharecropping system. So yes, absolutely, other sharecroppers, and encourage them to register to vote, played a key role in leading workshops across the South on voting rights. As we were talking, I was even thinking about all of the college campuses she visited. So organized sharecroppers, certainly, but was also trying to reach younger people across the nation, spoke to women, spoke to anyone who would listen, quite frankly.
0: as a young girl, she contracted polio.
5: Mm-hmm.
0: And she was disabled. She did walk with a limp.
5: She did. And as I explained in the book, later on in her life, when she endured a brutal beating in 1963 in Winona, that particular beating worsened the limp and then also led to some other physical ailments. But this is key because one of the things that I emphasize in the book is that Hamer was a Black disabled activist. And we spoke about how she had limited formal education. That certainly set her apart. But the fact that she was a Black disabled woman organizing in Mississippi, that also meant that she was quite different than many of the leaders in the movement, which, as I argue, was a good thing in the sense that what made her different, I think, ultimately made her relate to ordinary people. People trusted her; they would listen to her because they saw her, as one of their own, and absolutely she was. But the irony is that those very same traits meant that other people in the movement sometimes treated her terribly. I mean, there are so many examples of other civil rights leaders speaking to Hamer in very disparaging ways. I think I read about in the book certain moments where even I was shocked to read how leaders who we certainly respect and elevate in our history still just speaking to Hamer in ways that were unbecoming because they did not see her as a leader, even though clearly she was.
0: Her life was, before we get what we recognize today as a modern disability rights movement, sort of mm-hmm. seen as being born in the 1970s. Did she ever talk about being disabled or disability itself?
5: Hamer did reference this. It wasn't one of the primary topics that she grappled with. I think if you look at her speeches primarily throughout the 60s and 70s, she would talk a lot about voting rights. She was really talking about economic justice. I think she was very open with people to talk about her own experiences. Certainly, you mentioned that she had contracted polio. She spoke about the physical abuse and how it affected her body. So she was not ashamed, to talk about the parts of her life that I think were certainly difficult. She didn't shy away from talking about disability as she weren't, she was not also shy about talking about the forced sterilization that she endured in 1961. And so disability was certainly at the forefront, even if it wasn't something that she spoke about as much as she spoke of a range of other topics like voting rights, economic justice, and also women's empowerment.
0: This is Letters in Politics, and we are in conversation about the life of Fannie Lou Hamer. Our guest is Dr. Keisha N. Blaine, award-winning historian in the 20th century United States. She is a associate professor of history at the University of Pittsburgh, also president of the African American Intellectual History Society. She is the author of the book, Until I Am Free, Fannie Lou Hamer's Enduring Message to America. You just referenced my next question, what I want to talk more about, and I learned this from your book. I did not realize it, and it's a very profound part of her story, is that she was, as many African-American women were in this period of time, she was forcibly sterilized. Mm-hmm. Tell me about that.
5: Yes. In 1961, 1 year before she joined the movement, Hamer was hospitalized. She had a small uterine tumor. It was a non-cancerous tumor, and she was supposed to have a fairly small procedure. The white doctor who performed the surgery, unbeknownst to Hamer, actually removed her uterus. And as I explained in the book, that experience in and of itself was traumatic, as one can imagine. But to add insult to injury, he did not tell her what he had done, and she did not find out until after she went back to the plantation and heard people talking about it. The doctor was related to the wife of the plantation owner. And people were whispering about what Hamer had experienced. And when she found out, she confronted him.
0: She found out through the grapevine.
5: Yes. Through gossip, people are talking about her. And it's just devastating to imagine what that must have been like. And she was angry. As you can imagine, she confronted the doctor, and he did not provide an explanation. And as I explained in the book, this was certainly a common practice. It was quite common in Mississippi. In fact, the hospital where Hamer had the procedure done in Sunflower County had many Black women who would go in for all kinds of minor procedures and go through the same experience. And Hamer decided, which is such a, I think, a powerful part of her story, she decided that she would bear witness to this. She decided that she would not keep it to herself, you know, as painful and traumatic as it was for her to endure this. When she joined the movement, she decided that she would speak out about forced sterilizations in order to shed light on the practice, not only because of what was happening in Mississippi, but of course what was happening across the South and also in other parts of the nation. And so the forced sterilization became a focal point for Hamer's activism. You know, it became a way for her to talk about broadly medical racism, medical violence, and the unique experiences of Black and Brown women, and particularly of impoverished Black and Brown women. It is absolutely a critical part of her story. And one of the things that she brings into her activism when she is organizing a bit later around women's rights, she's once again talking about the forced sterilization, talking about what people, what Black women in particular, are enduring at the hands of the state, in this case, through white doctors.
0: Now, I've been gearing all my questions towards her early life, when, of course, her legacy, a lot of that is based on once she gets involved politically. But there is a lot here I found fascinating and that I learned from your book. And so one last question before we get kind of in well into the 60s here. And that is, she was working in the sharecropper's home as well. That's correct. And
5: yes.
0: And the sharecroppers would not, the white owner of the of the plantation, I guess, would not allow her to eat at the table with them, even though she was working in the home. And she has this quote, sort of her way of getting back at them. Mm-hmm. And I just want to read it quickly because it's so great, and you have it in your book. It's this quote: "Now, one thing that would really bug me was when they would tell me that I couldn't eat at the table with them. I would have to wait for all of them to be finished. So what would I do was eat first. I would just eat and have myself a time. And maybe some of the things I'd done wasn't right, because I would eat out of all the spoons and watch them eat behind me. And whenever they would leave home, I would get in that bathtub, because I didn't have one. I would get in that bathtub and I would take me a bubble bath." Mm-hmm. That was great.
5: Absolutely. You know, and as you were reading that, I thought immediately, and of course this is a parallel that I draw, you know, in the book, to so many other similar accounts within the context of slavery. You think about so many Black women who were working on plantations, you know, enslaved Black women being treated in the same way, sometimes caring for white children, even cooking the food in the house, and not being allowed to sit at the table, not being allowed to, you know, to even be in these spaces. But in a similar way, they found through these acts the ability to resist, to covertly challenge white supremacy. And I wanted to emphasize the story in the book so people would get a glimpse of just the diverse ways that Black people stood up for themselves. Absolutely, Jim Crow in this particular context was a violent and oppressive system. But it's important to know that Black people were constantly resisting. They were not passive. You know, they were trying to dismantle these systems. And sometimes that came through this very small act of taking that bubble bath when you know that you could get in a whole lot of trouble for doing so. So I think that helps people see Hamer's own defiance and the recognition that this was not acceptable, right? That, you know, this was not a system that was fair, and this was her way to push back.
0: So Fannie Lou Hamer goes to the SNCC meeting in 1962. It's at this meeting she learns she actually has a right to vote. This is a good 90 years after the Civil War amendments to the Constitution that were meant for the enfranchisement of black males at the time. Mm-hmm. It might be shocking to people today to know that for many people, especially who listen to radio, who were alive in 1962, to realize that people didn't realize they had a right to vote.
5: Yes. You know, when I reflect on this, once again, it takes me back to the period of slavery. We know, for example, that white people went to great lengths to ensure that enslaved black people could not have access to, formal education, that they, created all of these roadblocks to ensure that that they would not learn how to read and write. And in a similar way to what we just discussed, black people resisted and found ways around these strategies. But I think this is also true in the context in which Hamer is living in Mississippi in the early 20th century. There are several things that she points out. One, she emphasizes the fact that she is in a remote area. And this is not to say that it's impossible for information to circulate, but what that means is that there's certain things that simply difficult to get into, whether, even in terms of I think as we're talking, I'm thinking about the process by which people are trying to, circulate even leaflets and pamphlets, for example. It's not easy to get that into the hands of people in certain communities, especially if they are working on, a white plantation where they don't have full autonomy, where they could get in trouble, for example, even if they are trying to gather and strategize. I mean, there are all of these restrictive, I think, measures which suggest that it's not too shocking to imagine that someone like Hamer could be working as a sharecropper and not know her full rights as a citizen of the United States. Keep in mind too that by the early 1960s, only 5% of black people in the state of Mississippi were registered to vote. We're talking about an estimated 450,000 people in the state at the time. Well, what's the reason? It's absolutely tied to all of these roadblocks. But the truth is, one of the efforts to keep people out of the ballot box is through restricting access to information, making sure people don't actually know what their rights are. And having limited formal education also contributes to this narrative, because Hamer, as I mentioned, did not continue in school past the sixth grade. So there's only so much she would have had access to. So those are some of the circumstances that I think are important to reflect on, to explain why it took so long for Hamer to find out her rights as a citizen of the United States. But what is powerful in the story is that when she finds that out, she is determined to tell everyone. And so, when you look at her speeches, Hamer is constantly referencing the Reconstruction Amendments, as you point out. She's constantly talking about the 13th, 14th, and 15th Amendments, because she's emphasizing to people, listen, according to the Constitution, we have these rights. We should not have to be necessarily fighting for rights that have already been granted to us, at least in theory. But, for her, it becomes, I think, a sense of urgency to push people to say, listen, it is, we're talking about in the 1960s, we should have been doing this already. So let's make sure to take full advantage of these rights and push beyond all of these roadblocks.
0: This is less than a decade after the Brown versus Board of Education decision, right, that rested on the argument about the 14th Amendment of equal protection under the law. And that comes when we've done shows about the work of Pauli Murray and, sort of providing the intellectual underpinnings for that and these Civil War amendments. And now we see Fannie Lou Hamer picking up these Civil War amendments and running with them. Can you tell me more about her evolution of thought afterwards about these amendments and about voting in general?
5: Yes, I think one of the things that is so interesting about Hamer is very, I think at the very beginning when she's from 1962 onward, she's constantly going back to the Constitution. She's emphasizing the Constitution as a way to make a larger argument, really to all Americans, to white America in particular, saying that if indeed you are committed to the ideals stated in the Constitution, then you have to support Black political rights. There's really no other way to imagine a democracy if you're going to allow, in the context of Mississippi, you know, 450,000 Black residents essentially not have a voice in how decisions are, you know, in how decisions are being made on a statewide level. So she goes back constantly to the Constitution, and it becomes, I think, for her the focal point. On the one hand, she recognizes the limitations of that argument insofar as we know that even on the statewide level, there are all of these other laws, you know, such as well, we know things like poll taxes, but in particular, the literacy tests, which she encounters as one way to block her access to the ballot box. So she's aware she's aware that all of these are happening at the same time that she's saying, look at what the Constitution has granted us. But what is also intriguing, I think, about Hamer's development of thought is within a few years, I mean, she goes, by the end of 1962, she begins to shift her language from one of primarily civil rights to one of human rights. And this becomes, I think, such an important shift for her because it's reflective of, you know, what happens when you travel. I mean, in particular, we see the power of travel in this case. She's able to have conversations that I think help her see broadly that the struggle that, you know, that she's a part of isn't just one that can be understood in national terms and has to be thought of in a global sort of way. And so she begins to then talk about Black voting rights and political rights broadly as not solely things that are granted by the U.S. Constitution, certainly they are, but more so that these are rights that should be granted to Black people as part of a larger conversation of human rights. And so I think that is an important development. And it happens quite quickly from 1962 to 1964, but it is part of her development, which makes her message all the more impactful.
0: And this is when our ideas about human rights are also evolving generally. I mean, human rights, our notion of human rights is actually a very modern thing that we have. I do want to ask you about the struggles that she had as a woman within the civil rights and voting rights movements as well. Maybe one way you can talk about this and go anywhere you like, but this was definitely true, and which most people know Fannie Lou Hamer today for, was what happened at the 1964 Democratic Convention, where she was resisted not just by Democrats, but also by people within the movement. Tell me about that, maybe within the context of what happened at the DNC in 1964.
5: Yes, I think it's important, you know, as you point out, to emphasize that Hamer encountered a lot of resistance at the DNC. And I think she was initially surprised by the amount of resistance that she encountered, specifically from civil rights activists. There are several things, just to provide a bit of context. You know, Hamer, several months before coming to the DNC, had helped to establish the Mississippi Freedom Democratic Party, which played such a pivotal role in the fight for Black political rights, particularly because the MFDP, they were challenging the statewide Democratic Party, which was an all-white Democratic Party, and this, as we know, is part of a broader pattern at this time. Southern Democrats, in this particular context, did not support Black political participation. And Hamer was part of an effort to challenge this. The reason she showed up at the DNC in the first place was because she was trying to pressure the National Party to seat the MFDP, so ultimately give full representation to the party that was inclusive, to the one that was going to represent Mississippi broadly, and not particularly the all-white party that would exclude Black people from the calculation. Things were not going her way. What was offered to her were two seats, and to be specific, two symbolic seats. They were non-voting seats, but they were symbolic. It was this kind gesture to say, we won't seat your group, but you can have this as a gesture, you know, of our appreciation and understanding, one might phrase it that way. Hamer resisted that because she felt like it absolutely fell short of why she had, you know, it fell short of the demands. That's not why she came to the DNC in the first place. However, other civil rights activists saw the utility, they saw the importance of accepting the compromise. Their attitude, for the most part, was this was a good way to build bridges. This was a good way to send a message to particularly Lyndon B. Johnson, you know, and, you know, the National Democratic Party. This was a way to send a message that collaboration was possible. They were essentially thinking about the long game, one might say, and Hamer did not appreciate that approach. She felt like a compromise would ultimately be a defeat. It's one thing to have differences politically or, you know, or ideologically around these concerns, but what is troubling, which I think reveals the gender dynamics as well as even the class dynamics, is that many civil rights activists then approach Hamer in a very condescending way. Roy Wilkins from the NAACP, for example, called her an ignorant woman, which speaks to, you know, his own perceptions of her.
0: To her face?
5: Yes, which was painful, as you can imagine. And in just going through the records, I think that's the other part, too, that really stayed with me, is that people certainly spoke about Hamer behind her back, but they often said things to her directly. So she was very clear about where people stood. And there's another interesting exchange that I talk about where several of the leaders, you know, male leaders, are going to Hamer and they're saying, listen, you need to accept the compromise. And they're trying to assert their authority by emphasizing their experience, politically, their knowledge. And again, I mentioned earlier, you know, Hamer has a sixth grade education. She comes to the movement late. She doesn't have a lot of the experience and the networks and all of that. And so several of the male leaders there use that as a way to try to correct her and to tell her she needs to listen to them because they have the right answer. And Hamer resisted, as she often did. And she stood up for herself, even though she was absolutely hurt by some of the remarks that were made to her. And I should just quickly give another example, too, of how they treated her. There's a moment where Martin Luther King Jr. and several others have a meeting in a hotel suite in which they're strategizing and they're talking about discussing the compromise and how to respond. And they hold a meeting without Hamer present, which was intentional on their part because they didn't want her as part of the conversation. But she found out about the meeting and she crashed the party. She ran there and insisted that she play a part in the dialogue and pressure them to actually move the meeting out of the hotel suite and into the hallway so that more people could be involved. And so these were the kinds of things that she endured. She has an exchange that I talk about in the book with Adam Clayton Powell, who, as we know, is a very well-respected politician.
0: From New York.
5: And right. He's similarly trying to pressure Hamer, telling her, listen, accept the compromise. You need to listen. And she's not listening to him. And so he says to her, do you know who I am? Because he's trying to understand how she could be so resistant to his ideas. And he says, do you know who I am? And she says, I absolutely know who you are. But let me ask you, how many bales of cotton have you picked? How many beatings have you taken? And I think that was a way for her to emphasize to him that she was not going to be swayed by anyone trying to assert any kind of authority over her because of their position, their title, ranking, all of that. She did not care. More to the point, she was saying to him, I have real life experience. And that real life experience makes me just as a valuable leader in the space as you are. And so I hear you, I know who you are, but I'm still resisting your suggestion. And so I think that part of Hamer's story is to me so amazing, because you see her pushing against sexism, patriarchy, you know, classism, all of these things. She's resisting in order to make sure that her voice is heard.
0: Tell me about Fannie Lou Hamer and the 1965 Voting Rights Act.
5: One of the things that I find so powerful about her story, I think it's important to understand that she absolutely is one of the people we have to identify as playing a key role in laying the groundwork for the passage of the 65 Voting Rights Act. Hamer, as I think most people will know, since that tends to be, you know, what we tend, generally, if you know anything about Hamer, you'll know about her speech at the 1964 convention. So of course, all of these things are happening behind the scenes, and there are all of these discussions about this compromise. But what most people remember to this very day is Hamer giving this very moving testimony about her experiences in Mississippi. She spoke about state-sanctioned violence. She spoke about voter suppression. She spoke about the brutal beatings that she endured in her effort to advance Black political rights. And that was not a small thing, because what I often emphasize is Hamer's testimony was so powerful that it terrified the President of the United States. Lyndon B. Johnson at the time ultimately decided to hold an impromptu press conference just to divert attention away from Hamer's speech.
0: He knew Hamer was going to speak. It was going to garner attention, perhaps media attention.
5: Exactly.
0: And so he holds a press conference.
5: Exactly. And that's so important to emphasize, because it helps us see how meaningful, how influential that speech actually was. And the irony is he failed in his effort, because for one thing, those who were present who heard Hamer speak in person were moved, deeply moved. But even more so, those who heard the speech later, once the speech was later aired, they were stunned. One of the things that I find intriguing in the process of doing the research, you would be hard-pressed to find anyone who would talk about the 1964 DNC who didn't mention Hamer. It's almost as though nothing else happened at that convention. It's every single account, people will talk about the Black woman from Mississippi who gave a speech that, you know, might have moved them to tears, that had them stop in their track, that made them look within and question themselves. There are so many people whose lives were radically transformed because of that speech. The irony is, when Hamer walked away from the DNC, she did not leave feeling like she had accomplished much. She actually left feeling defeated because of the issue, you know, because of the circumstances concerning the compromise that she rejected. And she felt like she didn't leave with the very thing that she wanted. I don't think she even fully grasped how powerful her speech was. But I think that speech ultimately set the stage for a number of key developments. I would argue that Lyndon B. Johnson himself, as much as he tried to block the speech, ended up being moved and transformed by the speech, as so many others were. And it forced him, it was certainly one of the key developments that forced him to shift his perspective. And it was also, I think, the moment, I mean, we sort of look at, we see these moments throughout our history, you know, where we have a particular development that sways public opinion in interesting ways. And we see that, for example, with the Montgomery bus boycott, or even the Emmett Till case. And there are all of these moments. And I think the 1964 testimony, Hamer's testimony at that DNC, is another example of a moment in time that has the ability to shift public opinion and get people to recognize that this was not solely a Black problem. This wasn't just, oh, you know, this is African-Americans are having these challenges. No, this is an American problem. Every person in the United States needed to be concerned. They needed to be concerned about the way that Black people are being treated as second-class citizens. And so without fail, I think the speech laid the groundwork for the passage of the Voting Rights Act, which, as we know, significantly expanded Black political participation. And Hamer has to be credited as one of the activists who made that possible.
0: And people can find this speech pretty easily online if they want to go hear it, especially after what you just said about it. She died in 1977. She wasn't in necessarily a good place when that happened. She was also in need of help and seemed to be ignored largely. Tell me about the end of her life.
5: Yes, one of the things that I discuss in the book, and I have to admit that last chapter was perhaps the most difficult one to write, because I still feel a sense of frustration that someone like Hamer, who devoted her life to helping other people, who was so selfless, ends up toward the end of her life being at a place where she could not often find the help that she needed. You know, it is important to recognize that Hamer, I think, pushed and pushed and pushed until she couldn't push any longer. And there were all of these moments where she was experiencing, I mean, just exhaustion for sure. She was exhausted. She had worked so much. You know, I sometimes, when I even look through the records of her travel itinerary, it's baffling to me how she would just go from city to city to city. Sometimes she'd be doing 4 or 5 events in one city, you know, just hardly taking time to rest. She was, if someone invited her to speak, she was there, and she was always willing to support others for, you know, doing a range of different things. She would be there if they asked her to come. And the problem is that not only was she physically exhausted, but she was also dealing with several health issues. She had diabetes untreated. She wasn't paying attention to it. She was just moving along. There was a moment where she was standing in a picket line and just fainted. And I think for so many people around her, it was a shock, but it was also the result of her being physically ill, but not actually paying attention to those signs. And there was even another incident where I was so surprised to see where Hamer was instructed, you know, by doctors to just stay home, rest, you know, don't go on the road, you know, just take it easy for a bit. She was still doing interviews. She was still trying to plan trips, and in fact, still traveled at moments where she should not have been traveling. But the point is that toward the end of her life, I think what's so unfortunate is that when she became very sick, and she was also dealing with just a litany of so many bills, so many financial problems at the time, there were days where she could not find anyone to help her. I mean, certainly her husband was there, and her family was there to support, but there were days where she would express frustration that she wanted to see her friends, she wanted to see others. People were busy and doing other things and not always able

0: think it was so hard for me to write about in the book because of course she has this lovely funeral and so many people come, you know, all these people show up and they talk about her life and her legacy, but it's just those last few years where she felt so down and expressed frustration that she couldn't find people. I think that's what stays with me the most, is how hard it is for people who fight for others, oftentimes don't have those very same people they're fighting for. We don't have them around. That's hard.
1: Dr. Keisha N. Blaine has been our guest. She is Associate Professor of History at the University of Pittsburgh. She's also President of the African American Intellectual History Society. And she has joined us for a conversation on her book called Until I Am Free, Fannie Lou Hamer's Enduring Message to America. Dr. Blaine, that was a wonderful conversation, and I thank you.
0: Thank you for having me.
1: That does it for Letters and Politics. The show is produced by Deanna Martinez. Kristen Thomas is the engineer. Special thanks to the KPFA social media team. You can find archives of our program online. 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I'm Mitch Jezrich, and I thank you for listening.

0: Air pollution continues to impact communities across the San Joaquin Valley. Valley Improvement Projects, VIP, is participating in California's effort to monitor air pollution in Stanislaus County. Currently underway in three areas, West Stanislaus County, Southwest Modesto, and South Modesto, measuring criteria pollutants, toxic air contaminants, and greenhouse gases. 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

0: 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Valley Improvement Projects, VIP, is participating in California's effort to monitor air pollution in Stanislaus County, currently underway in three areas: West Stanislaus County, Southwest Modesto, and South Modesto, measuring criteria pollutants, toxic air contaminants, and greenhouse gases. 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

The city of Modesto has been designated a Clean California community, one of 50 communities across the state to earn this recognition. The city joins others with real, documented devotion to reducing litter and developing public spaces. The city achieved 12 of 15 criteria laid out by Caltrans for the program, including committing to the Zero Litter Initiative. Learn more at modestogov.com.

It's called vermicomposting, and the Stanislaus Master Gardeners will show you how composting with worms spins food scraps into gold for your garden. 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

0: On February 17, 2026, civil rights activist, ordained minister, and political figure Jesse Jackson passed away at the age of 84. He was recognized as one of the most prominent civil rights leaders of the late 20th and early 21st centuries. Back in 1972, he made a special appearance on Sesame Street, episode 402. He was joined by a large and multiracial group of kids on the stoop at 123 Sesame Street as he recited his poem, I Am Somebody.
1: You ready on the stump?
2: Yeah.
1: Okay, here we go. I am.
2: I am.
1: Somebody.
2: Somebody.
1: I am.
2: I am.
1: Somebody.
2: Somebody.
1: I may be poor.
2: I may be poor.
1: But I am.
2: I am.
1: Somebody.
2: Somebody.
1: I may be young.
2: But I am.
1: Somebody.
2: Somebody.
1: I may be on welfare.
2: I may be on welfare.
1: But I am.
2: Somebody.
1: I may be small.
2: I may be small.
1: But I am.
2: But I am.
1: Somebody.
2: Somebody.
1: I may make a mistake.
2: I may make a mistake.
1: But I am.
2: But I am.
1: Somebody.
2: Somebody.
1: My clothes are different.
2: My clothes are different.
1: My face is different.
2: My face is different.
1: My hair is different.
2: My hair is different.
1: But I am.
2: But I am.
1: Somebody.
2: Somebody.
1: I am black.
2: I am black.
1: Brown.
2: Brown.
1: White.
2: White.
1: I speak a different language.
2: I speak a different language.
1: But I must be respected.
2: But I must be respected.
1: Protected.
2: Protected.
1: Never rejected.
2: Never rejected.
1: I am.
2: I am.
1: God's child.
2: God's child.
1: I am.
0: The voice of Jesse Jackson in 1972 on an episode of Sesame Street. That poem, I Am Somebody, was performed by Jackson as early as 1963, and he continued using it after forming Operation Push in the early 1970s. PUSH stood for People United to Serve Humanity. Jesse Jackson passed away on February 17, 2026, at the age of 84.

You witness a great injustice. Someone's rights are trampled on. You're angry. It's not fair. Someone's got to do something for justice, for equality. You quit your job. That bit was easy. It's time to take matters into your own hands. You train yourself, ready to take on the bad guys. Maybe there's a better way to bring about justice. You read more about Right for Rights on Amnesty International's website. It's a campaign for people who have been harassed, threatened, or locked up just for who they are or what they stand for. You feel inspired, ready to get creative, be seen, be heard. Show solidarity. The real power of Right for Rights is when people come together to send letters and sign their names. Millions of people across the world do it each year, reminding people they're not alone and speaking truth to power. And you know what? It's changing lives. That was the moment Rita, a human rights defender, was acquitted after facing 20 years in prison. She was helped by people like you who took part in Right for Rights. Join us today

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Just so you know, my name is William. And in

0: 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One is because it has nice music, and two is because there are kids in it, and three is because there's lots of good, nice stories that you might want to hear.
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The East Stanislaus Resource Conservation District reorganized its Walk with the Naturalist at Caswell State Park to be more affordable for families. 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

Stay tuned for a KCBP community calendar event. Most Poetry, short for Modesto Stanislaus Poetry Center, is a nonprofit founded 12 years ago, dedicated to promoting poetry throughout Stanislaus County and Stanislaus County through poetry. Most facilitates two poetry reading series, one monthly and one quarterly, a summer poetry writing workshop series, and a quarterly book club. Most Poetry hosts the annual Poetry Out Loud Recitation Contest for high school students, publishes the work of local poets, leads the Stanislaus County Youth Poet Laureate Program, partners with other community organizations, and facilitates a yearly poetry festival. 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

0: On February 17, 2026, civil rights activist, ordained minister, and political figure Jesse Jackson passed away at the age of 84. He was recognized as one of the most prominent civil rights leaders of the late 20th and early 21st centuries. Back in 1972, he made a special appearance on Sesame Street, episode 402. He was joined by a large and multiracial group of kids on the stoop at 123 Sesame Street as he recited his poem, I Am Somebody.
1: Ready on the stump?
2: Yeah.
1: Okay, here we go. I am somebody.
2: Somebody.
1: I am somebody.
2: Somebody.
1: I may be poor. But I am. Somebody.
2: Somebody.
1: I may be young. But I am. Somebody.
2: Somebody.
1: I may be on welfare.
2: But I am.
1: Somebody.
2: Somebody.
1: I may be small.
2: But I am.
1: But I am.
2: Somebody.
1: Somebody. I may make a mistake.
2: But I am.
1: But I am.
2: Somebody.
1: My clothes are different.
2: My face is different.
1: My hair is different.
2: But I am.
1: But I am.
2: Somebody.
1: I am black.
2: Brown.
1: White.
2: White.
1: I speak a different language.
2: But I must be respected.
1: Protected.
2: Protected.
1: Never rejected.
2: Never rejected.
1: I am. God's child.
2: God's child.
1: I am.
2: Somebody.
1: Give yourself a big hand.
0: The voice of Jesse Jackson in 1972 on an episode of Sesame Street. That poem, I Am Somebody, was performed by Jackson as early as 1963, and he continued using it after forming Operation PUSH in the early 1970s. PUSH stood for People United to Serve Humanity. Jesse Jackson passed away on February 17th, 2026, at the age of 84.

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honey, what you gonna do? 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

0: It's the granddaddy of them all. It's where it all began. The American Graffiti Festival and Car Show. Right here in the graffiti capital of the world, Modesto, California.
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0: 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And this is where it all began, the American Graffiti Festival. 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
3: I was at my brother Charlie's house helping like you do. We were taking out a bedroom wall, making one room out of two. Charlie had to go to work, leaving me there again. When there among the studs I found a small box made of tin. Inside I found some letters tied up with a silver bow. Each one began, "My darling," and was signed, "I love you, Joe." The paper was GI issue, but the penmanship sublime. I found myself transported to another place and time. The letters start in 43, when he shipped overseas. They reached her nearly every day till they ended in Normandy. "You're with me all the time," he wrote, "I miss you every night. It's you who gives me courage when I go into the fight. I have to stop for now, though it's just too dark to write. I'll pick it up tomorrow when I've got some better light. I'm writing after breakfast now. We're moving out at 9. I'll write some more this evening." But that was his final line. I thought of all the letters that never made it home, and of those who waited for them, those who lived their lives alone, who gathered up their memories and all they could recall, to tie them with a silver bow and drop them behind a wall. I wonder who this darling was, and if she's still alive. I hold these precious pages that clearly did survive. And somewhere in the soil of France, midst crosses in a row, waiting for their reunion, lies a gentle boy named Joe.

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1: The Modesto Band of Stanislaus opens its 107th summer concert season at 8 p.m. Thursday, June 4th, and will perform free concerts every Thursday evening through July 9th at the Mancini Bandshell in Grayseda Park, Modesto. 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
1: 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It broke me, and I contemplated suicide. My grandson, I was gonna have to be here for him. I still own my firearm. I keep it in a safe because I want to keep my grandson and myself safe.
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I remember the St. Louis as I read the news today. Another tale of refugees turned back and turned away. What does our history tell us? Must we live it all again? Our memory just

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Then, more details on the graffiti parade rolling out on Friday, June 12th, and the car show and festival on June 13th and 14th

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listening to KCBP 95.5 FM in Wesley, California. It's time for another edition of the Valley News Roundup. I'm Peggy Hinkle-Wolf with the latest jobs and homeless numbers, an election update, and more. Both state and local unemployment rates dropped again in April, according to a preliminary report from California's Labor Market Division. The unemployment rate in Stanislaus County dropped nearly half a point to 6.8%, but that rate is still higher than the statewide unemployment rate of 5%, and the job market remains soft in Stanislaus and other Central Valley counties. Even as California adds more than 24,000 new jobs each month, Stanislaus County is growing more slowly. Just 14 other California counties had a higher unemployment rate than Stanislaus County in April. More jobs information at labormarketinfo.edd.ca.gov. Homelessness has declined in California for the first time in years, according to a long-delayed report to Congress from the U.S. Department of Housing and Urban Development. It took the federal agency 5 extra months to release the data, which was based on point-in-time counts from January 2025. The report showed that homelessness across the nation had dropped 3.3% from 2024. California was among the 5 states that reported the largest decreases in homelessness last year, with the largest drops in Illinois, Hawaii, Florida, and New York. According to CalMatters, advocates point to that decline to challenge the current administration's claims of failure for policies and practices developed during the previous administration. Many California counties also report a decrease in the number of people who are considered chronically homeless, which means they have a disability and have been homeless for a year or longer. Advocates say that the focus on opening new housing, placing people in housing more quickly, using a coordinated system to match people with available units, and increasing street outreach appear to be the most effective strategies. More information at CalMatters.org. California elections officials are heading into the home stretch, counting ballots from the June 2nd primary. In Stanislaus County, elections officials expect to have a final tally at the end of June. The Secretary of State has until July 10th to certify the results. Even with all the counting, the candidate positions have changed little since the numbers from the early returns were announced. That steady state has many looking to the November general election to settle the races for federal and statewide office. In addition, 3 Modesto City Council seats are up for election on that November ballot. All 3 incumbents are seeking re-election, including Eric Alvarez in District 2, which covers downtown, West, and South Modesto, Nick Bavaro for East Central Modesto's District 4, and Jeremiah Williams for North Central Modesto's District 5. The local candidate filing period runs from July 13th to August 7th. In Turlock, the mayor's seat will also be on the November ballot, and the incumbent has drawn 2 challengers already. In addition, according to reporting from the Modesto Focus, the mayor's seat in Houston may be a battle after 3 members of the city council censored Mayor George Carr for unwanted physical contact toward Councilwoman Susanna Vasquez. Follow local election coverage at themodestofocus.org. And City Hall has a locator map for Modesto residents unsure of their council district. Look up your council district at modestogov.com. Pride Month is underway, and a variety of events are celebrating local pride throughout Stanislaus County from now until the end of June. Pride has grown into a month-long observance since the first Pride marches were held in June 1970 in New York City, Chicago, Los Angeles, and San Francisco. Find an event celebrating LGBTQ+ contributions to the Valley's community and culture at calpride.org/Stanislaus. This is the Valley News Roundup for June 8th, 2026.
part of the Central Valley Journalism Collaborative. We will be on a brief hiatus during mid-June, but please tune in at 6:50 a.m. Thursday, June 25th for the next full edition of the Valley News Roundup. Good day, neighbor.

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1: Without the United States, there would be no Israel. Without me, there would be no Israel, because no other president was willing to do what I did. I've had a great relationship with Bibi, but now Bibi has to be more responsible with respect to Lebanon.
0: President Trump is pressuring Israel to stop attacking Lebanon after the U.S. and Iran agreed to extend their current ceasefire for 60 days. We'll speak with Trita Parsi of the Quincy Institute for Responsible Statecraft. We'll also ask Trita about reports he's under a State Department investigation that could lead to his deportation. Then, as SpaceX founder Elon Musk becomes the world's first trillionaire, we'll go to South Texas, where environmental and conservation groups have sued to block a land swap that would give SpaceX more than 700 acres of a national wildlife refuge.
2: SpaceX getting more money means the rocket facility getting larger, creating more damages to poor people's homes, dumping more pollution into the environment, onto our beach. The SpaceX IPO means a bigger environmental disaster for this South Texas community.
0: Finally, President Trump's name has been removed from the exterior of the Kennedy Center for the Performing Arts following a judge's order. But the battle over the arts institution goes on. We'll speak to two former Kennedy Center programmers who were fired by the Trump administration, including the renowned artist and playwright Mark Vimuti Joseph. All that and more coming up. Welcome to Democracy Now!, democracynow.org, The War and Peace Report. I'm Amy Goodman. We're broadcasting from Belfast, Northern Ireland. Vice President J.D. Vance says the Trump administration plans to release the full text of its Memorandum of Understanding to end the war with Iran this week, as details of the agreement with Tehran remain a secret. On Monday, Vance disputed a report by an Iranian state-run news agency that the memo would see billions of dollars in Iranian assets unfrozen while mandating that the U.S. pay Iran $300 billion for reconstruction costs. Vance said the reparations would instead be paid by neighboring Gulf states. This comes as the Israeli Prime Minister Benjamin Netanyahu's pledge not to abide by the latest ceasefire agreement between the U.S. and Iran. On Monday, Netanyahu made his first public remark since Trump announced the deal over the weekend. The Israeli leader said he had no intention of withdrawing his forces from southern Lebanon.
3: For decades, I've been fighting Iran's efforts to acquire nuclear weapons. I can define this as my life's mission. I have upheld it till now, and I will uphold it in the future as well.
0: Earlier today, Iranian Foreign Minister Abbas Araghchi warned Iran will consider it a direct violation of the interim agreement with the United States unless Israel halts all attacks and withdraws from occupied Lebanese territory. We'll have more on Iran after headlines with Trita Parsi of the Quincy Institute for Responsible Statecraft. In Gaza, Palestinian health officials say Israeli strikes and gunfire killed at least four Palestinians Monday. Among the dead, Palestinian paramedic Mohammed El-Habil. He worked at Al-Shifa Hospital. His father says El-Habil was filling water containers on a rooftop with his son Musa when the two were blown up in an Israeli airstrike.
4: He was on the rooftop with his son. Why did they target him? He hadn't done anything wrong. They targeted him because he is a doctor who works at Al-Shifa Hospital. They knew he is a doctor, and they targeted him.
0: In the occupied West Bank, Palestinians in the village of Berkah say Israeli settlers tried to burn down a mosque with dozens of people inside during religious services Sunday evening. That followed a separate arson attack in the nearby town of Deir Dibwan, where Israeli settlers reportedly

0: set fire to two vehicles and damaged several others. This is Yasir Rashid, a 92-year-old Palestinian-American resident of Deir Dibwan who narrowly avoided being burned alive.
1: I looked out the window and leaned forward. Suddenly, a person with a gasoline canister sprayed it in my eyes and on my clothes and lit the fire. The window caught on fire, but I stepped back and it did not get to me, thank God.
0: A Palestinian-American 20-year-old woman has been imprisoned by Israel for about 2 weeks. On June 2nd, Israeli soldiers broke down the door of Sama Safi's family home in the occupied West Bank and took her in the middle of the night. Safi's a psychology student at Birzeit University in the occupied West Bank. The Guardian reports at least three other students at Birzeit have also been detained, including a member of the Palestinian women's national soccer team. Safi's family's raised concerns, saying she has a chronic medical condition that needs treatment. Several U.S. lawmakers, including Maryland Senator Chris Van Hollen, have demanded Safi's release. In Russia, the Moscow oil refinery erupted in flames today following a long-range Ukrainian drone attack targeting energy infrastructure. The refinery normally provides nearly half of fuel supply to Russia's capital city. The attack followed deadly Russian strikes across Ukraine over the weekend and came one day after Ukraine officially began negotiations in Luxembourg to join the European Union, a years-long process that will require Kyiv to commit to political reforms. Ukrainian President Volodymyr Zelensky has joined leaders of the U.S. and its allies for closed-door meetings on Russia's war in Ukraine as the G7 holds its annual summit in the French town of Evian-les-Bains. President Trump arrived at the talks Monday. Also on the agenda, trade tensions and the U.S. and Israeli wars on Iran and Lebanon. In Pennsylvania, the Allegheny County Medical Examiner's Office has ruled Haitian asylum seeker Daphne Michelle's death a homicide after she was found lying cold and unresponsive at a Pittsburgh bus stop where ICE had left her days earlier. A statement released by the Allegheny County Medical Examiner read, quote, "The opinion of the forensic pathologist in this case is that Ms. Michelle was a vulnerable adult suffering from untreated severe mental health issues and a significant language barrier when she was released from federal custody February 27th, unquote. Immigration attorney Joseph Patrick Murphy represents Michelle's family. He spoke with CBS Pittsburgh.
2: She had mental challenges. She was arrested for, at one point, screaming at imaginary people, and they knew this. They just dumped her in a bus shelter, language barrier, educational barrier, and psychiatric barrier, and left her to fend for herself. The bus shelter, she never figured out how to leave. She sat there for days and ultimately froze to death.
0: An immigrant from Belize and leading organizer of an ongoing hunger strike at the Adelanto ICE jail in California has reportedly been deported. The Immigrant Defenders Law Center says Kayan Shaquille Suazo was transferred to various detention facilities in Texas and Louisiana without notice before being deported in what advocates believe is retaliation for his organizing. His deportation came just days after Suazo spoke out about inhumane conditions at Adelanto with members of Congress and his legal team. The Adelanto ICE jail is operated by the for-profit private prison company Geo Group, which also runs the Delaney Hall ICE jail in Newark, New Jersey, where a labor and hunger strike led by detained immigrants reportedly continues after nearly a month. In Indiana, over 150 people gathered outside the Clay County Jail for an interfaith vigil demanding the release of Salah Sassour, the president of the Islamic Society of Milwaukee, a revered Palestinian community leader. Sassour has been held at the jail for over 2 months. The vigil Sunday was attended by Jewish community members, Muslim leaders, and members of Sassour's family, including his eldest son, Karim. This is Rachel Ida Buff, writer, organizer, and historian at the University of Wisconsin, Milwaukee.
3: Since they kidnapped him on March 30th, Salah has been in that detention center in the Clay County Jail. He has been denied his medical and religious rights. Salah is a type 2 diabetic. He needs to test his blood every day. They let him test monthly at best. He has lost 30 pounds in detention, and he is very ill. He has asked for a prayer rug and had it taken away. When he asked for a Quran, he was offered a Bible. When he's asked for healthy food, they have offered him pork rinds, which is just cruelty in action.
0: White House officials last year debated whether to suspend habeas corpus rights for immigrants and asylum seekers as President Trump looked for ways to bypass judges in deportation cases. That's according to the New York Times, which reports White House Staff Secretary Will Scharf wrote a secret memo to Susie Wiles, chief of staff, outlining his opposition to a plan by senior Trump advisor Stephen Miller to suspend the rights of immigrants to challenge their deportations in court. The New York Times also reported Vice President J.D. Vance pushed to invoke the Insurrection Act in January, just days after federal immigration agents in Minnesota shot and killed the intensive care nurse Alex Preti. The revelations draw from reporting by New York Times reporters Maggie Haberman and Jonathan Swan in their forthcoming book titled Regime Change: Inside the Imperial Presidency of Donald Trump. The United Kingdom will ban children under the age of 16 from accessing social media platforms, including Facebook, Instagram, TikTok, X, and YouTube, to protect them from harmful content. The restrictions were announced Monday by British Prime Minister Keir Starmer.
4: It will make a huge difference. It will make our children safer. It will make our children happier. It will give them more time, more security, more freedom to grow up, more opportunity.
0: Britain joins Australia, which last year became the first country in the world to impose a ban on social media for children under 16. Meanwhile, over a dozen other countries, including France and Denmark, are weighing legislation that would restrict children's access to social media websites and apps. In more news from Britain, an appeals court has ruled the British government acted lawfully when it banned the group Palestine Action under its Terrorism Act. More than 3,000 activists have been arrested since the ban was imposed in July of last year, according to Al Jazeera. Amnesty International UK said on social media, quote, "The banning of Palestine Action as a terrorist organization is a grave misuse of counterterrorism powers with serious consequences for human rights," unquote. To see our coverage of Palestine Action, go to democracynow.org. And the South African jazz musician and pianist Abdullah Ibrahim has died at the age of 91. Ibrahim was born to parents of mixed ethnic descent in the 30s, Cape Town, South Africa, and made his professional debut as Dollar Brand at the age of 15. Over the decades, he went on to produce more than 70 records. Ibrahim's best-known work is Manenberg, recorded in 1974, a major anti-apartheid anthem that reportedly inspired Nelson Mandela during his long imprisonment. Ibrahim performed at Mandela's 1994 inauguration as South Africa's first black president. Mandela reportedly referred to him as our Mozart. And those are some of the headlines. This is Democracy Now!, democracynow.org, The War and Peace Report. I'm Amy Goodman in Belfast, Northern Ireland, with Juan Gonzalez in Chicago. Hi, Juan.
5: Hi, Amy, and welcome to all of our listeners and viewers across the country and around the world.
0: Donald Trump is meeting with world leaders at the G7 summit in France, with much of the world's focus on Iran. On Sunday, the U.S. and Iran signed a framework agreement extending the ceasefire by 60 days. Iran's agreed to reopen the Strait of Hormuz, while the U.S. will lift its naval blockade. The text of the agreement, though, has not yet been released. According to Iran, the deal calls for a permanent and immediate cessation of hostilities on all fronts, including in Lebanon. But Israel, which is not a party to the agreement, says it plans to keep troops in parts of southern Lebanon. Earlier today, President Trump spoke about Israel at the G7.
6: We've had a very effective relationship. Without us, Without the United States, there would be no Israel. Without me, there would be no Israel, because no other president was willing to do what I did. I've had a great relationship with Bibi, but now Bibi has to be more responsible with respect to Lebanon. No, I'm not happy with the way Israel has handled themselves with Lebanon and with Hezbollah. They should have been able to do the job faster. It just goes on forever. And when that happens, it throws a negative light on the big deal, and that's the deal with Iran.
0: We're joined now by Trita Parsi, Executive Vice President of the Quincy Institute for Responsible Statecraft. He was in the news himself last week after the right-wing online outlet, The Free Press, published an article claiming the State Department's opened a probe into Trita Parsi that could lead to his deportation. The Free Press was founded by Barry Weiss, who's now editor-in-chief of CBS News. We'll talk more about that in a moment, but let's begin with the U.S.-Iran agreement. Trita, your latest article is headlined, "The Next 72 Hours Will Tell Us Whether Israel Plans to Kill Trump's Peace." Explain.
7: As we have seen, the Israelis did everything they could last minute to make sure that the deal would collapse by escalating matters and going into Beirut itself. There had been skirmishes between Hezbollah and Israel for the days prior to that. At the end of the day, the Israelis are invading Lebanon, of course, so that's not necessarily surprising, but both sides have managed to keep it at a level in which there wouldn't be any major escalation and no violation of the red line that both Iran and the United States had put forward, which was no more attacks on Beirut. But just hours before there was supposed to be a signing or an electronic signing of this agreement, the Israelis struck at Beirut, which is part of the reason why Trump now for several days have been lashing out at the Israelis, because it's very clear to him ultimately now that the Israelis are trying to destroy this deal, and they will continue to try. They did so with the Obama deal, they will do so with this one as well, and it will require persistent, consistent pressure by Trump on the Israelis in order to hold them back.
5: Trump is now over in Europe at the G7 meeting. The European leaders are facing increasing opposition among their own people to the continued wars. Israel's war on Gaza. 2 million Italians went on a general strike in support in solidarity with Palestine last fall. A 24-hour general strike in Italy just less than a month ago on May 18th. What do you sense is happening among the European governments?
7: Well, the European governments are under tremendous pressure from their own populations because they're pursuing foreign policies, at least when it comes to Gaza, but also to a certain extent other places, that are just not in line with what the publics there want. They're tired of these wars. They don't want to see the support for a genocide. Even in countries such as Germany that has been so supportive of Israel beyond any other European state, the public is 60-65% plus in opposition to Israel's handling on all of this. And at the same time, you have this tension with the United States that is going its own ways, and the Europeans finally realizing that they have to have far more strategic autonomy than they have had before. They have put all of their eggs in the American security basket, made themselves so dependent on the United States, so dependent on NATO, that they have lost the ability to pursue an independent path that in many ways actually was good for the United States itself. The Germany of 2003 that stood up against the Iraq war, that spoke out against it, led the opposition to that war, is a Europe that the United States needs, because we do tend to have bad ideas over here every once in a while, and we need a partner that can tell us that this is not a path we should take. But Europe has lost that ability. It's made itself so dependent on the United States that it has no longer the maneuverability to push back. And this is something that the European publics ultimately are not happy about, because they're seeing the consequences of that vacillation of Europe as a continent.
5: And what do you make of the continuing disagreements voiced publicly between the Iranian government and the U.S. government over what this deal entails? And it's supposedly going to be about a two-page memorandum, which obviously can't deal with all the complexity of a deal of this type.
7: Look, both sides are going to try to frame this as a win. And I think both sides also have media apparatuses in their countries that have put forward versions of this deal that may not be actually accurate. I do suspect that some of the hardline media in Iran has actually put forward ideas or versions of this deal that are not the accurate ones in order to make sure that the expectations are exaggerated so that the final meet never meets them. But this is a way because of the effort from the hardliners in Iran to sabotage, and we have similar problems here in the United States as well. But this is being compounded by the fact that the actual text is not released. As long as you don't have an official text that is released, there is going to be speculation that gives opportunities for those who want to sabotage it to do exactly that.
0: Trita, you wrote a book, Losing an Enemy, Obama, Iran, and the Triumph of Diplomacy, about the Iran deal that Obama struck. Can you talk about whether there's any real difference between what is agreed about now and back then in 2015?
7: Again, we don't know the details yet to be able to make an accurate estimation of what the differences and similarities are. I suspect that there will be plenty of similarities and some differences as well. If, for instance, the deal does contain the same elements that was on the table back in February before the war, when the Omanis were mediating this issue, then there are going to be some elements that are frankly going to be stronger than the JCPOA. For instance, that the Iranians would not be stockpiling any enriched uranium at all, and they would potentially even pause enrichment for several years. The JCPOA did not contain that. On the other hand, the JCPOA had remarkable inspections regimes. We don't know what inspections regime this deal will have because the IAEA has not been involved in these negotiations. In the JCPOA, they were deeply, deeply involved. Another very interesting difference that I think we already now can see, at least rhetorically, is that the Obama administration was very careful only to sell that deal as a nuclear agreement. They never tried to point to a possibility of a better future between the U.S. and Iran, a better relationship, a transformation of that relationship. If it were to happen, it would be an added bonus, but not something that was at the center of the deal, or not even something that was designed to be the ambition of the deal. The Trump administration has done this completely reversely. They're going out there and very ferociously arguing that this can be a peace deal, that this can be a full transformation, not just of U.S.-Iran relations, but the entire regional context as well. Now, whether they have the political power and capital and means to make real out of that promise remains to be seen. But it is an ambition that the Obama administration did not even express, and it never even called their deal a peace deal. And in some ways, I think this is a positive development because we do need to finally get over this U.S.-Iran enmity. Otherwise, if this continues, but it just has a nuclear component to it, that enmity eventually is going to lead to either the collapse of that nuclear deal or some other form of confrontation between the two countries. And I think it would be better for both states if they actually could put that enmity behind them.
0: Trita, I also want to ask you about the recent Free Press article headlined, Will the U.S. Deport Trita Parsi? The outlet claimed the Trump administration's weighing whether to revoke your green card. You've described it as a hit piece designed to trigger your deportation. Of course, Free Press, founded by Barry Weiss, who's now the editor-in-chief of CBS News.
7: Yeah, thank you, Amy, for allowing me to correct the record on this one. I wrote about it on my Substack as well afterwards. Only hours after this hit piece came out, the State Department itself took the unusual move of coming out and denying it and saying that they have no plans to deport me, at least not for now, they said. So there was a caveat there. But nevertheless, this was a very unusual move because usually the State Department doesn't comment on these things at all. But I think what happened, and this is my theory, I don't have smoking gun evidence for it, but I do believe that there were elements inside the State Department that wanted to move in this direction. They have been pressured by people like Laura Loomer for months now, tweeting that they should be deporting me. And they thought that this hit piece would help move things forward. But I think, frankly, it backfired because not only was there a major backlash publicly against this, there was also opposition within the Trump administration against this move, and it's part of the reason why the State Department came out so quickly and so unusually to deny this.
0: Trita Parsi, thanks so much for being with us, Executive Vice President of the Quincy Institute for Responsible Statecraft. We'll link to your Substack article headlines, So They Tried to Deport Me. Up next, as SpaceX founder Elon Musk becomes the world's first trillionaire, we'll go to South Texas, where environmental groups have sued to block a land swap that would give SpaceX more than 700 acres of a national wildlife refuge. Stay with us.

0: Minimum Wage by Laura Mary Carter. This is Democracy Now!, democracynow.org. I'm Amy Goodman in Belfast, Northern Ireland. Juan Gonzalez is in Chicago. On Friday, Elon Musk became the world's first trillionaire as his spaceflight, internet, satellite, social media, and AI conglomerate SpaceX went public in the largest IPO in stock market history. Musk formed SpaceX in 2002 with a goal of colonizing Mars. The company is based in South Texas in a city controlled by Elon Musk, known as Starbase, which SpaceX has used for rocket launches since 2014. Environmental and conservation groups recently filed a federal lawsuit seeking to block a land swap that would give SpaceX more than 700 acres of a national wildlife refuge in South Texas. We go now to Becca Hinojosa, co-founder of the South Texas Environmental Justice Network, part of a lawsuit against the U.S. Fish and Wildlife Service, which approved the land swap. Becca, thanks so much for joining us from South Texas. Explain what this lawsuit is all about.
1: Good morning. Thank you so much for having me on Democracy Now! Last week, we were a part of a coalition that filed a lawsuit to block the U.S. Fish and Wildlife Service from giving SpaceX and Elon Musk more than 700 acres of public land to expand the dangerous rocket facility and to continue their unnecessary rocket launches. The lawsuit was filed by Center for Biological Diversity. And let me make it clear, SpaceX built its massive facility and company town called Starbase on top of wetlands and in the middle of a major wildlife corridor. This was a pristine beach that's next to thousands of acres of protected wildlife habitat for threatened and endangered species like the ocelot, the ophidian falcon, sea turtles, and migratory birds. There should never be a SpaceX rocket facility or any kind of industrial facility in this area. SpaceX has already burned down dozens of acres of wildlife habitat, is dumping polluted water on our beach, has sent rocket debris into communities in Mexico, and these rocket launches have disrupted numerous airplane flights over the years. We've been outspoken about the dangers and risks of SpaceX in our community for, you know, over 10 years now, and we will continue to do so.
2: And Becca, if you could talk a little bit more about these, especially these rocket explosions. We're talking about an area of the United States, the Rio Grande Valley of Texas, that's overwhelmingly Latino and Mexican-American, includes some of the poorest counties in the country, and then yet they're being subjected to these environmental impacts?
1: That's correct. My community is majority Latin, brown, indigenous, mostly an immigrant community. Right now, Musk is testing his Starship Super Heavy rocket, the largest rocket in human history, in our community. Elon Musk is using our impoverished community as his laboratory to blow up dangerous experimental SpaceX rockets. And truthfully, his rocket testing sounds like a bomb going off. I can hear the sonic booms, I can feel the earthquakes in my apartment about 20 miles away from the launch pad. What it feels like is this SpaceX rocket testing is like Elon Musk bombing us.
2: And could you talk a little more about this city he's created, Starbase, basically for his employees?
1: Yeah, so last year, Elon Musk established his own company town on our beach called Starbase, where those in charge of Starbase have direct ties to SpaceX. It's clear that Starbase is acting only in the interests of SpaceX. For example, SpaceX will buy land and Starbase will annex it. And Starbase, Elon Musk's company town, has essentially militarized our pristine beach. They have a lot of surveillance, they have a lot of police activity. They've made our beach feel very unwelcome. They actively deter people away, and they close the highway to the beach.
0: I want to go to Elon Musk speaking on Friday.
3: I gave SpaceX less than a 10% chance of succeeding at all, to be clear. In fact, I told people this. I said, look, we're probably going to fail, but, you know, we should give it a try, because if we don't, if there's not a new company that enters space, we will never be a truly spacefaring civilization. And that's what SpaceX is all about, is to take the fiction out of science fiction and create an exciting, inspiring future for everyone.
0: So that's Elon Musk. If you can respond to that, Becca Hinojosa, and also simply to Elon Musk becoming the world's first trillionaire, making its debut on Wall Street, SpaceX, in the largest IPO in history, from your vantage point there on the border in Texas.
1: No one should invest in Musk's corporations, because it would mean expanding his toxic data center, his SpaceX operations, thereby making Musk's sacrifice zone of black and brown communities even bigger. We're urging everyone to stop Elon Musk's sacrifice zone and to defund Elon Musk.
2: And this idea of a one man having a net worth now as a first trillionaire of nearly half of the people on the planet, the 46% of the poorest inhabitants of planet Earth?
1: You know, it's absolutely disgusting. And that's why our community has been protesting, resisting SpaceX's colonization of our community for over 10 years now. But we can't be the only community speaking out. We're urging everyone to take action and mobilize to stop, you know, Elon Musk's obscene wealth.
0: Let's go through some of the proposals. Last month, SpaceX filed a proposal seeking to build a 6-mile-long, 16-inch pipeline to bring in massive quantities of natural gas from the port of Brownsville to Starbase to fuel its massive new rocket Starship. The underground pipeline would cross protected wetlands lands and wild refuge. And SpaceX is discussing the potential purchase of 136,000 acres of land owned by ExxonMobil on an undeveloped stretch of Louisiana's Gulf Coast. That project's environmental footprint would dwarf the already significant Starbase operation. Becca Hinojosa, if you could comment.
1: Yes, communities all across the country are reaching out to us, asking, you know, how do we resist Elon Musk's colonization? That's what we need to do, is we need to work together, all of these communities, to resist. Elon Musk is also pushing forth with a massive land grab in our region. Right now, they're trying to, you know, obtain the 700 acres of wildlife habitat, but they're also trying to take over another 7,000 acres of our Boca Chica Beach. You know, what we need to do is work together to stop this.
2: And Becca, what's been the response of your elected officials, your local, especially your local elected officials? I can understand why the Governor Abbott and the top state officials would be supportive of Musk. But what about the local officials?
1: All of our local officials are ignoring community concerns. They're ignoring community members speaking up about their homes shaking, about their windows cracking, their home foundations cracking because of SpaceX rocket launches. We've seen elected officials take money from SpaceX here and lobby in favor of more bills that benefit SpaceX, you know, which is why we need to, you know, mobilize together, because our elected officials are selling us out to Elon Musk.
0: Becca Hinojosa co-founded the South Texas Environmental Justice Network, the group part of a coalition that just sued the U.S. Fish and Wildlife Service for giving 700 acres of public land to SpaceX. Beck is an environmental community advocate with the Grassroots Collaborative. Another Gulf is possible. Coming up, President Trump's name has been removed from the exterior of the Kennedy Center for the Performing Arts following a judge's order. But the battle over the Kennedy Center goes on. We'll speak to two former Kennedy Center programmers who were fired by the Trump administration, including the renowned artist and playwright Mark Bamuthi Joseph. Stay with us.

0: No time for love like now. Michael Stipe and Aaron Dessner performing at Democracy Now!'s 30th anniversary event, the Riverside Church in New York. This is Democracy Now!, democracynow.org, the War and Peace Report. I'm Amy Goodman. We're today broadcasting from Belfast in Northern Ireland. Juan Gonzalez is in Chicago. President Trump's name has been removed letter by letter from the exterior of the Kennedy Center for the Performing Arts following a judge's order. But a massive tarp remains in place covering up the center's name without Trump. Workers removed Trump's name at around 3 a.m. on Saturday. The Kennedy Center's board, which was handpicked by Trump, voted to add Trump's name to the center late last year. But Congress never approved the name change. U.S. District Judge Christopher Cooper issued the order to remove Trump's name. Cooper wrote, quote, "The Kennedy Center's organic statute makes crystal clear that the center is to be named for President Kennedy, and it cannot bear any other formal name or public memorial based on the board's unilateral say-so. Congress gave the Kennedy Center its name, and only Congress can change it," unquote. The battle over the Kennedy Center's name comes amidst a broader push by Trump to overhaul the famed institution. In February, Trump announced plans to entirely close the Kennedy Center for 2 years, beginning in July, supposedly for renovations. But a judge has blocked the center's closure. Before Trump announced the renovations, dozens of artists and organizations, including the San Francisco Ballet and the Martha Graham Dance Company, pulled out of performances after Trump appointed himself chair of the center. We're joined now by two former Kennedy Center programmers who were fired. Mallory Miller co-founded Hands Off the Arts from her job as assistant manager of dance programming at the Kennedy Center. And Mark Bamuti Joseph is a renowned artist and playwright who was fired from his role as vice president and artistic director of the Kennedy Center's Social Impact Initiative of March. He was fired in March 2025. Mark Bamuti Joseph, let's begin with you. Your response to the demand and the actual removal of Trump's name from the Kennedy Center and the judge ruling it cannot be closed or renovated the way he had planned.
1: First of all, good morning, and thanks for having me. Thanks for having us. I guess I would say that I have lots of feelings. I have three primary responses. The first is intimate and visceral. The feeling of the reversal of a particular defilement of a national memorial and the striking of a person's name who has contracted the American horizon, whether it's the defunding of cancer research or the national parks or the Department of Education, having that particular person's name above a poet of a president like John F. Kennedy was an affront to us all, and reversing that decision is somewhat emboldening. I would say my second reaction is more parliamentary. We, the American people, have rarely been afforded the decency of a public conversation or process. You know, you wake up one morning and we've kidnapped a president in Venezuela. You wake up one morning and we're at war with Iran. There were no procedural protocols in the affixing of this person's name on a national memorial. And so, you know, led by Congresswoman Joyce Beatty, this does feel like a small victory for the rule of law. And then I would say that my third response is more macroeconomic and conceptual. This is an institution that's this past fiscal year was afforded $260 million by Congress. It's a $250 million annual budget when functioning at its highest level. The retraction of that money from the national economy and from the cultural economy is really striking in and of itself. But there's something that vibrates a little bit higher than that, and that is the economy of joy. The economy of inspiration, the courage economy. And artists are the primary architects of a post-fear economy. And so when you remove the Kennedy Center as a centerpiece from the creative ecosystem in terms of that kind of capital, I'd be remiss to not mention the victory of the New York Knicks and the joy emanating from that city. Think about the economic fallout, or think about the economic repercussions of 10 million New Yorkers being happy at once. Now think about what it's like when you leave a show. How many inspired people leave a performance of dance or a performance of theater? What radiates, what emanates out of that space? Artists are the architects of a post-fear economy. And hopefully this is part of the restoration of that jewel in the post-fear economy being reinstituted for the American public.
2: And Mark, I wanted to ask you the importance, if you could talk about the importance of the Kennedy Center to artists and performers around the country, and also what its status is right now with Trump claiming he wants to close it for 2 years and yet a judge ordering it to be kept open. What is actually happening in terms of the Kennedy Center, and especially how do you see it over the next year or two?
1: Well, the Kennedy Center is an important space as a living memorial to the nation's 35th president. It is a memorial like the Washington Monument is a memorial, so many of these national treasures. So it continues to endure, I think, in that space, although it has now been politicized in a way that reverts it to a kind of marginal space, I think, in terms of the public imagination. In terms of its space as a pillar for artists in the creative economy, the Kennedy Center is a North Star, the highest honor that we give in the United States for living performing artists are the Kennedy Honors. So what is it that we aspire to? My belief is that even with all its conflicts, the aspiration of America is equity. And artists name that, they color that for all of us. So the restoration of the space is extraordinarily important, just as it's important to have for a child to have maybe a grade to reach for, or an athlete to have a championship to reach for, a place at the Kennedy Center, a place on the Kennedy Center stage is one of those spaces, I think, in the American imagination and for an artist's career trajectory. At this point, curators tend to program years in advance. So it's very rare that you pick up the phone and say, can you get on my stage on Friday? You pick up the phone and say, can you get on my stage in the year 2028? All of that infrastructure has been severely compromised. And I don't know who the curatorial staff is at this point. And I'm not sure how we begin to restore the trust of the artist community to see the Kennedy Center as a place to come back to and inspire audiences locally, nationally, and globally.
2: I'd like to bring in Mallory Miller to the conversation, co-founder of Hands Off the Arts. You were fired from your job as assistant manager of dance programming at the Kennedy Center in August of 2025. Your group's been protesting weekly outside the Kennedy Center. Your reaction to the latest developments, and if you could talk about this mass purging that has occurred of people at the Kennedy Center.
3: Yeah, and thank you again for having us, and thank you, Bamuti, for sharing those thoughts. I could not agree with you more. Hands Off the Arch was out there on Friday. We've been out there every Friday rallying and protesting the authoritarian overreach into arts and culture in our country at the Kennedy Center. And we were there on Friday, and it was a thing of joy. We were so happy to see that name finally come down off the building. It really does mean something. We have been fighting for it since it went up in December. But I want to be very clear that this is just the first step in rebuilding the trust that has been lost. The Kennedy Center has been impoverished by this administration and by the chairman, who is Donald Trump, and he is still the boss there. Yes, I was fired in August, and alongside of my dance programming colleagues, and many other people have been fired, but the firings are still happening. They're still attacking the workers, recently firing the box office employees as in a violation of their union contract.
0: I just want to talk about some of the artists who have said no and ask you, Mallory Miller, about Hands Off the Arch and your protests there at the Kennedy Center. Philip Glass, the Washington National Opera, Bella Fleck, Stephen Schwartz, composer of Wicked, the New York City Ballet, Renee Fleming, Martha Graham Dance Company. Hamilton, the hugely popular musical, was set to be staged at the Kennedy Center to honor the 250th anniversary of the Declaration of Independence. But after Trump was appointed chair, Lin-Manuel Miranda, the show's creator, said the show would not engage with the institution while it is the Trump-Kennedy Center. Interesting to see what will happen now. Alvin Ailey, American Dance Theater, San Francisco Ballet, Let Freedom Ring, for the first time in 20 years, an annual concert celebrating Dr. Martin Luther King, featuring artists like Aretha Franklin and Leslie Odom, was held not at the Kennedy Center, but at the Howard Theater, a few miles away, and the Brentano Quartet with Xinyun Huang. Very interesting list of artists. One, do you think that Trump announced that they were going to be renovating the Kennedy Center, which is why they closed it, that it was really that so many artists had said no, there were not enough artists to be at the Kennedy Center, and what Hands Off the Arch is doing, Mallory?
3: I said impoverished before, and I think what I mean by that is both, yeah, the financial side of things. I don't know how the organization is still open right now, given everything that's happened, but also the impoverishment of the arts. There are no arts right now at the Kennedy Center, or scant few. Millennium Stage, which is a program that used to be a part of the Social Impact Department, is still running, and the National Symphony Orchestra is still playing, or they played their last concert last weekend. But there are not shows, and you are right to bring up all of those artists who have withdrawn their participation from the Kennedy Center as a result of this. I have always believed that the community and the power of people here in Washington and across the country is a vital piece of the fight here for the Kennedy Center. And so what Hands Off the Arch has been doing has been gathering that community. We have gathered hundreds of people for protests, including last week, including in December, and including the very day that Judge Cooper gave us his ruling. It was meant to be a vigil for John F. Kennedy's memorial on the occasion of his 109th birthday, but it quickly turned into a celebration because of the great news about the stoppage of the closure and the idea that the name would finally come off the building. And we're still gathering that community. We still have our Friday protests every single Friday at 6:30 p.m. at the steps of the Kennedy Center. And our campaign is to stop the closure and to save the jobs. And we need our community to show up and be in that space with us to prove our power to the Board of Trustees, to the president, to continue to keep a spotlight on this issue.
2: I wanted to ask Mark Bamuthi-Joseph, you were fired as well from your role as vice president and artistic director of the Kennedy Center Social Impact Initiative. Could you talk about that firing and the work that you were doing that was so vital to the Kennedy Center?
1: Yeah. We were among the first let go, which I kind of hold as a badge of honor, if I'm being honest. Our threat to the incoming regime was that we were doing impact investment work in the creative economy. You see shows, you see output. Many of us are very familiar with something when it hits the stage, but everyone needs a process. Everyone needs research and development, time, resources, and infrastructure. And the social impact department, which was really centered around the idea that the 14th Amendment guarantees for all of us access to the impulse of creativity. You cannot be enfranchised as an American if you do not have access to inspiration. So how do we invest in that long term? My feeling as the first vice president of social impact specifically, my feeling was that it was the Kennedy Center's responsibility to create protocols and vectors for investment in artists, not when they're on stages, but in the spaces beforehand, and to widen the cultural radius as expansively as possible, to not only invest in local cultural organizations and cultural artists, but also to do work like the Cartography Project, which was an initiative that invested in Black composers all over the country who were given the mandate to create works of opera and symphony that were inspired by Black dignity. The Cartography Project was an initiative that literally mapped Black dignity from Houston to Seattle, from New Orleans to Ohio. That was one of more than 20 different programs. We had an annual budget exceeding $3 million that we invested in the infrastructure, in the constitutionally guaranteed infrastructure of creativity and towards an equitable horizon across the country.
0: Very quickly, Bamuthi, I want to get your response to these remarks by President Trump last year about the Kennedy Center.
4: We don't need woke at the Kennedy Center. We don't need some of the shows were terrible. They're a disgrace that they were even put on. So I'll be there until such time as it gets to be running right.
0: And we don't need woke at the Kennedy Center. A lot of jokes have been made showing pictures of President Trump falling asleep in all different places, including his cabinet meetings. But Bamuthi, your response in these last 30 seconds.
1: We don't need algae in the reflecting pool. What we do need is a Department of Education. What we do need are funds for cancer research. What we do need our national parks open, and what we do need is a home for artists. Who authors the American imagination more than artists? I would much rather be awake in an inspired America than asleep at the wheel like this authoritarian president.
0: Mark Bamuthi-Joseph, we want to thank you for being with us. Renowned artist and playwright fired from his role as Vice President Artistic Director of the Kennedy Center Social Impact Initiative last year. And we want to thank Mallory Miller, also a programming officer at the Kennedy Center, fired last year, co-founder of now Hands Off the arts. That does it for our show. We are in Belfast, Northern Ireland, because tonight at the Queen's Film Theater at 6:30, the documentary about Democracy Now!, Steal the Story, Please, will be the opening documentary at Docs Ireland. Thanks so much to everyone here at Northern Visions TV, Community TV for Belfast and Northern Ireland, Dave Heigenman and Dean Hagen and Dave Caskey and Jamie Finland and Kieran O'Brolahan, Eamon Higgins, Shauna Lawson, Simon Gallagher, Jeff Williams, and Alva Lynch. I'll be back on Thursday, headed to Vermont. We'll be in Burlington at the Vermont International Film Festival, then on to Brattleboro and St. Johnsbury and Montpelier. Look forward to seeing folks in Vermont. I'm Amy Goodman in Belfast, Northern Ireland. With
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0: the Abenaki Nation of Missisquoi, which is one of the state-recognized tribes, and we want to welcome back Carol Irons and Carol McGranahan. Both of these women have been walking what may be called the Red Road, or a spiritual path that calls the Earth Mother Earth. And today, that is exactly what our topic of conversation will be around, is what does it mean to be in relationship with Mother Earth? And how does that relationship shape the decisions we make that involve the Earth? We're going to ask some other deeper questions, but here in the beginning of our conversation, I'm going to ask each of the Carols to tell us a little bit about what it means to walk with Mother Earth, and how does that guide you on what may be called the Red Road?
1: That's a life-embracing question. And Mother Earth is a living being, and so you walk differently upon her face, on her surface, and everything you do is going to affect her and all the life forms that she nourishes. She nourishes all the life forms that sustain us or that give us problems to negotiate, that provide resources by which we live. And so there's no divorcing ourselves from this concept. And as we talk further, because all our decisions affect the well-being of the Earth, clearly it affects everything that's going on the planet now. And that's a big subject.
2: And for me, it becomes a thing of how you actually relate with the Earth and all of the living things on Mother Earth, to show respect and honor not only Mother Earth, but all the beings that we share our world with. It's often not easy to keep on the right road. And sometimes people fight about what's right and wrong. But I think that's really, if you feel it in your heart, then follow your heart. And respect and honor are really the main things that we should bring to our world and to Mother Earth.
0: Mm-hmm. Our last conversation was about the medicine wheel, and we followed the seasons and we followed the choices and also our age, like, you know, and we kept going around that medicine wheel. And I just want to add to this the concept of working with Mother Earth and embracing her and her teachings, is that these decisions that we make with her are also affecting the future generations. And sometimes you'll hear it said that it affects the seven generations to come, and maybe even the past seven generations. So would you each comment on that? Carol Irons first, maybe?
1: Well, it's a standard frame of reference for most of the indigenous people of this continent that we refer to as Turtle Island. It's a fundamental concept that the choices we make are not just in the immediate time and for ourselves alone. That's a very self-centered, the dominant society thinks that way, but that's not indigenous thinking. Indigenous thinking is our obligation. From what we have learned from the past generations, it's passing through to the next seven generations, which makes you think long-term, and it makes you think in a different value system, because it's not immediate satisfaction or immediate accomplishment. And when you start thinking in such long-term frame of reference, it puts you much more in a slower, deeper relationship with the rhythms of the plant nation and the all the other life forms and the earth herself. Those kinds of rhythms are much, much slower and more profound. We experience

0: experienced that when we were fighting a wind turbine project on the Lowell Mountain Range. The changes are now rippling out through that they wouldn't even acknowledge the industrial forces that wanted to put up that wind turbine and did put it up. Changed the water flows off of the whole mountain range, changed the animal life, and slowly as you watch, some of the plant life is changing because some of the powers of creation were affected. The winds and the waters and the earth herself, the plant nation and the birds and animals. Mm-hmm. So I'm not scientific and I'm not knowledgeable enough really to talk chapter and verse about which plants change in what way. I can't do it that way, but I live near there and I can see that animal life is shifting where it's trying to find habitat. Mm-hmm. Bird life is changing, and that's going to change the seeds and the plants. Mm-hmm. The waters are coming off that mountain range differently than they were. So it's the concept of it being immediate and solving a quick problem about energy is so short-sighted and so, I would call it homocentric. It's focused on human beings and what they want now. And it's not at all comprehending the long-term time-changing processes that happen in the natural world.
1: Carol McGranahan, would you want to comment on this whole concept of making decisions with the idea of thinking into the future of seven generations? And what does that mean to you?
2: I think one of the best quotes I've ever read was one that said, "We don't own Mother Earth, we borrow it from our children." And that really is what Carol was referring to about how that the future generations inherit what we've left them. And if we've left them a world with fewer plant, animal, bird diversity, I mean, we see that everywhere. And it's because people are making quick profits on over-harvesting plants or taking wildlife from their natural habitat and selling it for profit. Or, you know, sometimes they think a quick fix is to take a plant from one place and bring it here, and what it actually does is destroy the whole ecosystem that's here. The invasive species that they introduce choke out everything. So, for instance, the Japanese knotweed, yeah, it was a great ornamental, but they brought it in and it choked out the natural plant life on river banks and changed that whole ecosystem. And now they're finding that because of the way they spread, that the river banks are becoming unstable. So that was it was great at the time, but now they're finding over a period of time that it's changed so much of the plant nation and the natural indigenous species from insects all the way up to predators. It's not a quick fix. It takes years and years to actually get rid of invasive species. So again, it's like humans' interference in the natural world has caused more problems than it solved. And they were looking at the short-term solution, and it's ended up being affecting a world that our children will inherit.
1: You know, it's common to hear indigenous knowledge, that kind of term. And I'm wondering, you know, would that be indigenous, part of an indigenous knowledge way of thinking? And maybe you could give some other examples, because we're challenging these projects that are, some people would say, destroying the earth because they're mining or they're ripping up the natural places. They're bulldozing through what would be sacred sites for some of the nations. And so when indigenous different nations and tribes have a knowledge about an area, could we talk a little bit more about indigenous knowledge in relationship to Mother Earth?
0: Well, this is, of course, as long as the two-leggeds have been on the planet, there have been groups of the two-leggeds living together and developing survival knowledge, but also value systems to guide their decisions in the particular area that they inhabit. And that's basically, that's indigenous knowledge, really. The peoples long ago were much less population, and they lived in interaction with all the other life forms and the Earth herself and the powers of creation. While it might be termed survival, but it was also living in a good way. And this is a phrase that indigenous knowledge tries to use. It was keeping yourself safe, keeping yourself healthy, being able to feed your children and protect them, have shelter, meet your basic needs. But there also was a good way in the sense of primarily being able to meet your basic needs, secondarily being able to have a relationship with all that is that didn't make things worse for your people. If you could do it in a balanced and careful way, it could help your own species or your own people, but it also didn't do long-lasting and tremendous harm to other forms. The other life forms fed us. They provided us with medicines. They helped take care of us. We needed to help take care of them. And there's a concept of reciprocity that is ancient and powerful indigenous knowledge. You don't take without giving. So the sharing and the reciprocity is one example of that.
1: Carol McGranahan, would you like to add?
2: Well, and I think another key term here is also living in harmony with everyone else. You understand the ways of life of the other people, the birds, all life forms basically, that you understand where they fit into the whole picture, that if you rip out one little piece, that it, like the web of life, you know, you pull one string, you take one string out, and the whole thing collapses. And so there's time after time where human interference, especially in the last century or so, has forgotten that harmony, forgotten the respect and the honor of understanding where we all fit in the world, that human people are not above all the other people, you know, in the plant world or bird world or animal world. So I think that we need to get back to that to understand, you know, if you take the beaver out of an area, all of a sudden you have floods or you have droughts. Where's the balance they brought? How did it fit into the balance of the world? The buffalo were taken out. What happened? All of a sudden you have desert areas. Mm-hmm. You know, so it's like that one key element that gets pulled out affects the whole earth, and you end up with very serious problems with Mother Earth, because she can't sustain if you take a vital part of her away.
0: Another, the other half side of that is the population. By having way more population than an area can share and help stay healthy providing for, then it becomes destructive even if it's not intended. And we're the two-leggeds, I'm sorry, we're way overpopulated. And so part of the destructiveness is simply the constant development, always growth and development. And that doesn't leave an appropriate amount of recovery space and time for the other life forms. They're constantly squeezed into smaller habitats or less desirable habitats. And their numbers are dwindling. And You know, you can't have it both ways. You can't overrun everything and still have everything be able to thrive in its own way as part of the mixes and balances that have to occur for a healthy ecosystem.
1: I wrote this question this morning. Would it be different if we embraced the Earth as a living, conscious being, and one we have a reciprocal relationship with? Would the decisions that are being made today around resources, around energy, would they be different if we just embraced the Earth and had that kind of loving relationship that's respectful and acknowledge the generosity that the Earth gifts us every day with? And earlier, Carol, we talked about all the elements of the Earth. It's the air, it's the wind, it's all these things that come into play around the Earth. And could we talk about that a little bit more? And some kind of vision for something a little bit more joyful. Only if, we had, an ability to embrace the Earth.
0: Well, I think there are things going on. It's not joyful overall. I get very depressed about it, and I don't mean to counter you, but the powers that are going on and the decisions that are made are way outside of indigenous knowledge or indigenous ways of living. And we have to acknowledge that. Mm-hmm. And we have to acknowledge what it's doing. There are pockets all over Turtle Island where people are saying, wait a minute, we don't need to constantly be consuming more. Can we find a way, just in our own street, in our own neighborhood, here in our own rural area, can we connect with our neighbors and our friends and just set up a sharing process? Just, we have to walk with a foot in both worlds, but can we practice a different value system than what the dominant society seems to lock us into? And it is happening. There are pockets all over where people are saying, okay, if I have extra spinach leaves from my garden, this person two houses down could use them. They got a couple kids. They could use that. And two houses down, those kids are running all around, but they come over to my yard and shovel my front step. Mm-hmm. And there's these kinds of things are starting to happen. And to me, that's what's going to save the planet. That sounds like a tiny little example. But there are pockets, and there are beginning to be some decision makers that are saying the value system is screwed up. That's why the planet is screwed up. But there are other ways of being. What can we do? And it's going to have to be small spots. We don't control the great big decision makers. But there's a swelling movement, I think, to step away from always making more money and acquiring more power. I think the excesses that we see are actually bringing home this lesson. Yeah. So that's the lining, the silver lining behind the dark cloud, I think.
1: Yeah.
0: That people are beginning to see that living more gently, living more in harmony with the Earth, a living being, and the other life forms, actually can be very healthy and very nourishing. Mm-hmm. So it's starting. It requires a changing of value systems. What's important? Is it more important to make more money? Or is it more important to go sit in the backyard and watch Mother Robin feed her young? What really nurtures your spirit? Mm-hmm. Mm.
1: Carol Granahan?
2: I think, well, I hate to paint rainbows and unicorns too, but it's the phrase of being grounded for me is when I go out and I work in my garden and I actually touch Mother Earth. And that does ground me. It brings me back to what is important. Is making a lot of money? No. Is helping an elder or someone I know is a shut-in? That's important to me. I feel so much better. And it's not a monetary thing that I help people with, but it's just sometimes to say, hello, how are you doing? Just mm-hmm. checking in. But again, it's the concern with everyone around you and being grounded in that way as well. I remember reading a book back in the 70s, and I was horrified because my parents and my grandparents were those who would save string off a grain bag, and they'd crochet doilies out of it, or they would, you know, they used it to tie things up. Paper bags were another commodity that you saved and you used in other ways. So it wasn't that you always went out and bought beautiful decorated wrapping paper, or, you know, you used what you had on hand. But in this book, they ridiculed that practice. It was somehow below others if you did that sort of thing. And then you come into the 80s and they're talking about reuse, whatever those phrases are.
0: Reuse, recycle.
2: Right. And I'm like, whoa, wait a minute. We've been doing that for generations. But again, it was a thing of looking at the resources you have, and there's so many that you have that you don't need to go out and buy the biggest and best. You know, that if mm-hmm. you make do with what you have, you're not only giving back to others, but you're giving back to Mother Earth as well. You're using less resources to make more paper and more, you know, whatever. But again, it's again being grounded with Mother Earth and understanding that there are other ways, that going back to the old ways is not a bad thing.
0: Mm-hmm. And this, again, goes back to the value system. What's more important, doing something quickly and efficiently, which means popping over to the store and buying something, or spending hours at your campfire making a burl bowl. You need a bowl? You make a bowl out of a burl. But you have to spend hours burning out the bowl. Mm-hmm. You know, but you're sitting there quietly. You can hear bird calls. There are teachings about fire itself, and you have to pay attention. You're taking something that was on a fallen tree, and you're making a beautiful use of it. You're getting a creative satisfaction. You're in a relationship with the wood, with the fire, with the environment you're sitting in, and you're at peace with yourself because you're doing something creative and peaceful. What could be better?
1: Beautiful. That is a really wonderful example of an indigenous way of being and thinking, and a world view that we're trying to encourage right now, I think. So I'm really grateful that you can, you know, bring these examples. You often have used things from nature to, you know, that's like one of the basic things about an indigenous way of being.
0: That's part of your relationship.
1: Yeah.
0: They provide, all the other life forms provide wonderful gifts to us. And I know people say, oh, well, that's killing, which it is. There's two half sides to everything. You can't have it just one way. But life feeds life. And when you go out and get broccoli to eat, you've killed the broccoli, you know. So it isn't just in terms of animals and birds. It's in terms of all life, because all life has a consciousness. That's part of our understanding of it. Mm-hmm. So we don't talk about other life forms as things. We don't talk about Mother Earth as a thing, as though it were totally devoid of any pulsing life or consciousness. So when I go out to gather cattail leaves, now this is shrunk because I dried it. You have to dry it before you can use it, well, you can use it wet and pliable, and then when it shrinks, it gets real loosey-goosey.
1: Oh, yeah.
0: So I dry it first, but I put down tobacco when I gather cattail leaves. I just give thanks to what seems to be one of the biggest, strongest plants, and I put down tobacco, and I make a prayer, and I tell them why I'm gathering it. And I gather what I feel I can use. I'm not always careful enough to use it all. I use as much as I can because I don't want to waste it. That's a no-no. But I gather it, I dry it, and then you can wet it again to make it more pliable again and make cordage. We use cordage for many things, but I could gather some willow whips to make the supports and weave in and out to make a little basket. Cattail gives us many, many gifts. There are parts of the roots that are edible. The young shoots in the spring, there's parts of that that's edible. The leaves are wonderful basketry or mat plants. Use it. There's a yellow pollen, very briefly, about now in the springtime. There's a brown head and a yellow head that's part of the reproductive process, and the yellow you can gather and use as like a flour or a thickening for soups or for mixing with flour to make muffins or something. You can use it in cooking. The heads turn brown, but we use those as torches when we went fishing at night and needed torches for lighting. It's an incredible plant. People call it a weed, and it's in the way, and the state sometimes has to have a program to dig up and dig out and get rid of cattails because they're crowding the end of the lake. That's where they belong. But they're in the way of the two-leggeds. This is the issue of relationship in an example. Mm-hmm. The relationship that sees the gifts and appreciates them and recognizes that at the edge of the lake it's providing shade for some of the water beings and birds that need that kind of habitat. Mm-hmm. And it's a wonderful gift for us, taken reasonably, not overtaking, but with thanks because it's great. And yes, this is the relationship dynamic.
1: Mm-hmm. Mm-hmm. Carol McGranahan, you work so beautifully with plants. Would you have another example of a plant that you love and use a lot?
2: Well, to build a little bit on the cattail, the fluff that comes from the brown was actually used when as padding for babies. Uh-huh. So, you know, how soft could that be, right? I mean, it was very absorbent but soft, so the little baby's bottoms were protected. But there's also a little part as you pull up the stem where it meets, the white part meets the green part. There's like a little jelly in there, and that was used as an antiseptic. So you can still, I mean, all of the parts and the pieces that we're talking about for that one plant, you can still use it. You can still, you know, it's probably more healing and less detrimental to someone's self if you use that natural antibiotic, you know, that jelly, instead of paying gosh knows how much for an over, you know, a prescription or whatever. Another plant that I tend to use a lot is Queen Anne's lace. Now, that was an introduced plant, but it was introduced because it had food value. So you could eat the roots. It's only a biennial. So the first year roots are small and a little bit easier to chew than the second year. They're like chewing on a twig, but they're the wild carrot. Mm-hmm. So stems and leaves can be used in salads. The flowers can be used in salads. I use the flowers to make jelly. But again, the seeds, when they form in the little bird's nest, is used as a soup thickener. So it's got a multi-uses, and even though it's an invasive, it's been found to be very useful, mostly as food. So I think part of the exploration and part of the native way was to look at plants and see what kind of use could we get from them. The dandelion, another invasive, another introduced plant. But it, in the springtime, provides bumblebees and the other pollinators their first food in the spring. It's also great for people. The greens provide vitamin K, D, all kinds of vitamins that we've spent the winter with hardly any vitamin D, and this is a good way of, you know, jump-starting one's system. But the roots were used for coffee, and I think they now use it for tea and other things, but it's another way of staying away from the easy way, I guess. It takes a little bit of labor to dig up a root and to process the plant itself. Are we willing to be more kind to Mother Earth and the plant kingdom by using those resources rather than relying on something that's cultivated, which takes fertilizer and trucking and, you know, all kinds of other really bad for Mother Earth and the environment sort of resources? You know, convenience compared to, are we being kind to Mother Earth?
1: One of the things that we mentioned when we talked about the medicine wheel last time was our daily routines and how we might, or an indigenous person might start their day. I think you talked about Carol McGranahan, giving thanks and maybe offering the earth a gift, giving back. And, you know, some of the things you brought today you're able to share these gifts, like the pouch that carries the tobacco and how you use that as a gift, giving back to Mother Earth or in a ritual or ceremony. And I was wondering if you could talk about some of those, you know, rituals that an indigenous person might do.
0: Yes, we can talk about some of them. Some we do not talk about because people take advantage and want to play Indian in a very misappropriating way.
1: Yeah.
0: And it's deeply offensive, but just giving thanks. If you're out and you see some kind of plant that you recognize and you'd like to pick the flowers and take them home as a bouquet, for instance, do you gift? Do you give thanks? Or do you just snap them and go home? So the reciprocity, the respect for the other life form is what we're talking about. Mm-hmm. And if you don't have to have a pouch with tobacco. Indigenous people tend to carry a tobacco pouch with them, or at least have it in their car or have it nearby. And that's what this is, and it just carries the tobacco. But I've been out when I didn't have tobacco and found a beautiful feather. And I take hair off my head and gift it and give thanks to the bird that gifted me that feather as one of my relations, and I want to make a good use of the feather. I might wrap, this is a turkey feather, it's legal, but I wrap red on the basis of it and use it if sometimes in a ceremony or wafting smudge. We start our day often by lighting sage or sweetgrass and cedar. Sweetgrass and cedar were our traditional smudging mm-hmm. herbs. And it's smudging is just wafting the smoke over you to let go of negativity, to put aside your angers, your resentments, your frustrations, to just try and calm down and put yourself in a better relationship with, it's a beautiful day. Mm-hmm. I got up this morning and I looked out and I thought, it's a misty, moisty morning. My mother always used to say that. It was a little mist and a little, it wasn't rain, but it was dampness in the air, but it was warm, and it was a misty, moisty morning. And I greeted the day and stood out on the porch. The phone was ringing, and I didn't answer it, because it was a beautiful way to start the day. And if you light your smudge, and you waft your smoke, and you give thanks to the powers of the four winds, the powers of creation, you give thanks to Creator and Mother Earth, you give thanks to all my relatives, that pretty well covers it. You're trying to put yourself in a good relationship with all that is, so that as you walk through the world that day, you're trying to carry as much of that as you can with you.
1: You want to add to that, Carol?
2: Well, I was thinking, as Carol was talking about offering tobacco or, you know, hair, something that you can give back. I used to have my younger grandson with me every summer, and he would help me in the garden. So I was teaching him about, you know, you need to respect them. I never called them it. I called them he or she. And that, again, kind of sets the tone on how you relate to the plants. Do the same with the bear. It's, he did this, he got in my garbage, that bear. But whatever, you know. And then one day he came to me and he said, I accidentally picked a flower. He said, do you think she's mad at me? And I went, no. I said, but you do need to apologize, because, you know, you caused pain. So we did. We offered tobacco and apologized. But on the other hand, we enjoyed the beauty of that flower. So, you know, again, it's the kind of mindset that I encourage people to have, that they, you know. And it's when he was helping me in the garden, and we would take plants from the pot, put in the garden. They were rehomed. They were not, they weren't transplanted. They were rehomed. Again, that relationship of treating them as people. So I think that's important as well to teach.
0: Mm-hmm. It is a mindset. It's a total way of thinking that is quite different, but it's very nurturing.
1: Yeah. Unfortunately, they made that law that makes corporations like people, gives them the, you know, which is like,
0: yeah, that's a different mindset.
1: So I really appreciate that, this whole idea of the gifts of Mother Earth and giving back to her, and how we might build that relationship. And what I hear you saying is that even by starting with the simplest rituals of just waking up and giving thanks. And I did that with my daughter, where I would encourage her to just give thanks to 10 things. Don't start complaining. Give thanks. Give thanks first. You know, did we just wake up? What are we thankful for? You know, like,
0: exactly.
1: Just, and if we can make it fun, and then we're reminded that there is this relationship that's going on, whether we acknowledge it or not, it is happening with us, and how we might want to move together in community or family, or, you know, as an individual, with this relationship.
0: And it is embedded in the language. The examples Carol was giving and that you just gave, our language carried that totally different perspective.
1: Yeah.
0: I haven't been able to learn the language. I knew a few vocabulary words, but now the language, we're trying to relearn it. People are beginning to learn it.
1: Yeah.
0: And they're finding that a lot of the spiritual teachings are so interwoven with the language.
1: Mm-hmm.
0: So that's a very, very positive thing that's happening now. If I had the energy to do a two-week intensive, I'd do it. But it is, other people are starting to learn it, and they will start teaching the children.
1: Yeah.
0: And learning that different mindset as you were doing, or your daughter. You know, they come to things differently if they have that different perspective.
1: Right.
0: It does influence your decisions, and your decisions then feed into the next generations. Mm-hmm. So it's all part of that same mm-hmm. processing.
1: Mm-hmm. How can we use this philosophy or this way of being today? Do you see any examples of how we might, you know, move forward within the larger community, but using this unique indigenous perspective?
0: Well, I think what you're doing right now is terribly important, because you're trying to make at least some of the thinking about a different perspective available to a lot more people. It's hard to do, and you have found a means that's effective to get it out to people who are interested. They're the ones mm-hmm. that look up Moccasin Tracks and look at that. Carol has done presentations in libraries and schools all over, and I have done some, and I've written a booklet. I've got a second one, soon will be ready, but just trying to make it available at different mediums, from oral presentations to the video taping to, you know, people can ask. I would caution that there's also a tremendous guardedness in the indigenous community. There's asking and there's wanting something so that, what? So you can turn around and teach it for a fee? Mm. And so there's been that whole element of exploitation. So the Abenaki community is very closed, and it's closed for a reason. And so asking is very hard to do now. Who do you ask, and how do you ask? In our old way, if you were indigenous, you would take a gift of tobacco to an elder or a specialist mm-hmm. and ask them if they would share teachings with you. Not only a gift of tobacco, often a beautifully made gift as well, mm-hmm. if you valued it. Our elders don't necessarily want you trotting up the driveway with a horse. We didn't have horses in the Northeast Kingdom, but it's showing a regard, a serious respect for a lifetime of learning and experience that they have, mm-hmm. that they can then share. One of the things that's happening now is that people aren't even asking the elders. I almost never have anyone asking. Very few people, Carol is one of them, who ask, and they ask with respect. But it's pretty hard because our own people have been under a dominant society that has a different value system. Mm-hmm. And therefore, there's always the assumption you have to pay for it. No, it isn't pay. That's not the concept. Again, it's the thought process. We're talking about an exchange of energy to keep the energy flowing, and energy flows in a circle. Mm-hmm. We talked about medicine wheel. There are other layers of medicine wheel as well that we're really talking about today in terms of the sharing and the reciprocity and the gratitude mm-hmm. and those values that have to do with our relationship also on a medicine wheel of all the living beings. Mm-hmm. They're on the circle too. Mm-hmm. And so you can't just go charging up to a Native American person and start asking them, how can I have a pipe? I want to have a pipe. Mm-hmm. I mean, they're going to shut you down. This is not the way you do it. So patience, learning what you can, but in a gentle, quiet, and intrusive way, and being very, very respectful, knowing that it's not your culture. It's not up to you to grab and go. There's a reciprocity, but there's also a lifetime obligation of respect. Mm-hmm. And it's the lifetime obligation of respect that the dominant society doesn't get that.
1: Right.
0: So using this in our relationship with Mother Earth and all our relatives is a lifetime of learning and of going back to an older value system mm-hmm. that will guide a different way of walking on your earth walk on Mother Earth.
1: Wow. Thank you for that. Carol McGranahan, you want to add on?
2: Well, it's kind of hard to follow that up. But yeah, I think also part of the challenge is finding someone that you trust when you ask a question to give you the information that really is valid. And that's why I've always asked Carol as my elder, when I have questions or I need more information, that I ask her. I trust her implicitly. But I think it's difficult maybe sometimes for people to find someone that can give the real Indigenous perspective. And I think that's why it's very important that, you know, if people are able to get a copy of Carol's booklet on the history written from Abenaki perspective, that it gives a little bit of the background on why we thought the way we did and why some of us still think that way. Because I think the colonization has harmed us in many ways. I don't know our language. I know a few words. But we lost that to a good degree. It's coming back. We lost our cultural, spiritual practices to a good degree. Some of it's coming back. But again, how do you trust what is being taught and whether it's really real or not? So, you know, for the showmanship, that's not what it's about. You know, it's about being always here and honoring the Mother Earth, but everybody who surrounds us and shares the world with us.
1: Beautiful. I want to thank you so much for this perspective. And I think in our closing time here, is there anything that, you know, we didn't cover that you'd like to share today? It would be wonderful to also hear a little bit about Missisquoi, the Abenaki Nation of Missisquoi, who do a lot of community activities, just had a wonderful Abenaki Heritage Weekend, but also are really engaging with youth in a good way with their Circle of Courage programming. They do a lot of food sovereignty in a way where they're constantly sharing gifts of food with each other, making food, you know, being growing food. And would there be anything that you'd like to share about? I want to give the website, which is AbenakiNation.com.
0: Oh.
1: For more information, you can go online because both of these women, Carol Irons and Carol McGranahan, are citizens of this tribe that is one of the four Vermont recognized tribes. So,
0: well, I haven't been designated to speak for the tribe, but I am really heartened that there's efforts to rebuild a sense of community. I don't live anywhere near the tribal headquarters, so when I have a little extra money, I mail it to the tribe for them to use for the food shelf or whatever. Mm-hmm. It's a way of supporting the tribe, even though I don't live in directly in that particular community.
1: Mm-hmm.
0: There's other ways of supporting it, but they're trying to bring back some of the older practices. They're beginning to have like an elders circle or a women's circle, a men's circle, whatever, some of those kind of within the community activities that are terribly important, because experiences being shared within are safer and have some really heavy duty stuff to be processed, but it's nurturing because it's being able to acknowledge we're one with each other. I think it's moving in the right direction, and I'm proud to be a member.
1: Excellent.
2: I totally agree. It's the chief that we currently have, Chief Gadney, has really made it. She's the one who teaches the children the singing and drumming in the Circle of Courage. But there's also things that she holds classes almost every weekend for basket making, for beading, for making ribbon skirts. I mean, all of these crafts, but they're traditional crafts. You know, that she's bringing that back and teaching more people how to do that sort of thing. So I think it's, it, you know, when you're creating something, as Carol had alluded to earlier, that when you're creating something, it's actually, you're putting yourself into whatever you're creating. And the time and the effort and the skill that you put into that gives it its value. Not that you went out and bought something and gave it to someone. You know, that you're giving part of yourself with that gift. So to have people learn the traditional, the more traditional crafting, I think is very important, because it's time intensive and it takes skill, but it's skill that you can learn if you have the patience.
0: And then the sharing builds community.
1: A way of being, a way of thinking, and I really appreciate your Indigenous perspective, both of you. So thank you so much for joining us today on Moccasin Tracks. Carol Irons and Carol McGranahan.
0: Thank you for the opportunity.
1: We'll be back again.

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1: The Arts of the San Joaquin Valley is a program that focuses on the arts community from Stockton to Merced and foothill to foothill.
2: We talk with local authors, poets, playwrights, fine artists, actors, directors, filmmakers, dancers, musicians, crafters, and makers. 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
1: We're your hosts, Linda Scheller,
2: and I'm Laura Stokes.
1: If you're involved in the great

0: educated, and how many different places you were educated?
1: Yes. So as I said, I grew up in New York, and then I went to pursue an undergraduate degree. I have a Bachelor's of Fine Arts in Vocal Performance, which I received at Carnegie Mellon University, which is in Pittsburgh, Pennsylvania. I lived in Pittsburgh for 8 years, so I finished my degree while I was there. I continued to work as a freelance musician and stage manager and director in the city. I taught music at an elementary school there, teaching after-school music lessons. I was a voice teacher at the CLO Musical Theater Academy. I stage managed for Shakespeare in the Park. I was a singer with several small opera companies in the city of Pittsburgh. And I just love that city, and it's a place that's very dear to my heart. Having lived there for so long, I moved from Pittsburgh. It was because I got a Fulbright scholarship to Vienna, Austria. I got a Fulbright grant type called a combined grant. I was doing two things while I was in Vienna. I was a part-time teaching English at a high school. And when I was teaching English there, I was working with students ages 8 to 18 and developing lessons on a wide range of subjects. It was really interesting because the language teaching is at such a high level there that we got to have really interesting conversations in some of the classes because the students already spoke English at a very high level. And the other part of my grant was I was taking classes at the conservatory in Vienna, at the MDW, and so I got a certificate through Fulbright Austria at that school. And then I also was working with a children's theater company called Tailspin, Musical Tales for Big and Small. That particular company creates original concert programs with an accompanying children's book. They work with authors and illustrators from many different countries around the world to take traditional folk tales and turn them into a picture book with an accompanying concert. That was a really wonderful time that I had in Vienna. I lived there for about a year, and then I still go back to Vienna very frequently, and I was there most recently this past October to perform a recital.
0: Backing up for just a moment, tell us when you graduated from Carnegie Mellon.
1: Oh, yes. So I graduated from Carnegie Mellon in 2019, and then I went to Vienna in 2022.
0: Talk to us about the recital when you were in Vienna recently and performing.
1: Yes, so I was in Vienna this past October, and I was performing with a friend of mine, Donna Chan, who is a pianist based in the city. She and I met during my Fulbright period, and we had done some projects together at that time, and we had discussed creating a program together that featured women composers and poets. And so we put together a program called Women Have Loved Before, which is the title of one of the songs in the program. And the centerpiece was the song cycle, 6 songs on poems by Edna St. Vincent Millay. And this cycle was by Margaret Bonds, a Black American composer. Her music was lost for quite some time, and it was recently republished by Hildegard Press, which is a music publishing company that focuses on female composers. So this song cycle was republished in 2020, and had never been performed in Europe. So this was the European premiere of the piece. And we also paired it with art songs by Clara Schumann. It was delightful. And for those songs, we also, Robert and Clara Schumann, both composers, both very big names in classical music, they were a married couple. They had a shared marriage diary, and they wrote letters back and forth. And you can find the letters and the marriage diaries very easily online. But we had the audience read some of the letters aloud before each piece. So there's an interactive element for the audience there. We also had songs by other American composers as well. And so that's what I was doing when I was in Vienna most recently.
0: Once you got past being a student of master level courses in Vienna, talk to us about your career since you graduated.
1: Yes. When I graduated from my undergrad at Carnegie Mellon, I was directing, I was teaching, I was performing in Pittsburgh, and I also was working for Carnegie Mellon School of Music part-time as their marketing assistant. I was creating all of the programs for all the recitals that came up. I did some design work for posters and advertisements for the school, and honed my skills as an arts administrator immediately upon graduation while also having this parallel career as a performer. And then that sort of continued when I moved to Vienna. What Carnegie Mellon said to me is they said, oh, we can't have a remote international employee. And so I was like, okay, that's okay. And it was just challenging because as much as the Fulbright program is a wonderful and very prestigious program, it is not paying very well. And so I was a little anxious about basically taking a quarter of my salary that I had been making the past few years by accepting the Fulbright. And then there was a company in Savannah, Georgia that I had worked

0: for before as a singer that I was working with the summer before I moved to Vienna. And I was working with them as a stage manager that summer. And I mentioned to them that I was like, oh, I'm feeling a little stressed about the fact that I am going to be losing all of this work. And they said to me, they're like, oh, we actually need somebody to fill that kind of position in a remote way. So then I worked for the Savannah Voice Festival for 3 years as their marketing and patron services manager. And so I continue to do marketing materials, event programming for them. And then I also was doing a lot of donor relations for the company, making phone calls, following up with patrons after events. So that was a position that I held for 3 years. And then once again, in tandem with my work as a singer. So I was performing while I was in Vienna. I was performing back in the United States as well, and continuing to do many different things while also always having this remote admin job, which was very useful to me and still is today, which we'll get to in a minute, in the sense that I travel a lot for my work as a performer. And it's really nice to be able to have work that I can do while I'm on the road in between contracts.
1: Talk about your performances with operas and concert.
0: Yes, absolutely. Most recently, while I've been back in the U.S., I moved back to the U.S. in the middle of 2023, I have performed with companies in California, including Pacific Opera Project, Lyric Opera of Orange County, Opera Italia, and of course, Opera Modesto right here in the Central Valley. I've also done performances with companies in New York. I recently did a concert at Lincoln Center that was a contemporary composers concert. I really like finding interesting and innovative projects. There's many companies that are doing very standard operas in a very traditional way, and I have found that I've been very lucky to be involved in projects that tend to be very unique, which is a lot of fun. And that's also something that I seek out for myself. And I also wrote and star in my own interactive fairy tale opera that I wrote in 2024. It is called Enchanted Melodies, an interactive fairy tale opera. The show is about a princess who finds her own storybook. The journey of the character is that eventually she learns that you need to write your own story, that the ending is never pre-prescribed for you. Throughout the show, the audience will get up and dance, they sing, there's a group composition activity where they write the song that the princess is going to enter into the music competition with. The audience all gets kazoos and egg shakers. It's really very fun. And it's a two-person show. So it's myself and then my fiancé, Caleb Janis Glickman, is the pianist and narrator. So he has a spoken role in the show and then also plays piano for me in it.
1: Where all is this toured?
0: So it's toured a lot of different places. We did a tour of the Central Valley in November of last year. So November of 2024, we went to a few different libraries in the area and performed the show. And it was totally sold out. It was really delightful. We have now performed it for 13 different companies across the country. Yes.
1: And you wrote this.
0: I did. Yes.
1: Oh.
0: And so we've performed it with multiple companies in California, in New York, in Pennsylvania. We are very excited because we will be performing the show with San Francisco Opera in September of this year in a few different venues. And so it's a project that I'm very proud of because it was my idea, my creation, and it ended up yielding a lot of work for me and continues to do so.
1: What about the music for it? Who wrote the music?
0: Yes. So I wrote the story and libretto, and the music for the show is a little more complicated. Caleb, the narrator and my fiance, he wrote The Enchanted Melody, which is the piece that the princess character is entering into the music competition with. And the rest of the music is all music that was in the public domain, specifically drawn from fairy tale operas. So there's many different operas that have fairy tale elements to it. And so that was how I narrowed down my focus. And I also tried to find things that worked thematically. And then I wrote my own text to go with those pieces.
1: So backing up a little bit, you performed operas and concerts around, and you're saying you got to do a lot of different kinds of unique operas and things. Can you name some of the operas that you've...
0: Yeah, absolutely. So my professional debut was a very unique circumstance. So right after I finished my undergrad, my first professional contract was performing an opera called Svadba by Anna Sokolovic, who is a Canadian-Serbian composer. I performed that opera in Belgrade, Serbia. It was a project that was connected to my undergrad in the sense that it was one of my professors there who was the one who got us this professional contract. But it was a contract that I was paid to do in Serbia. I was there for a week, and it's a opera for six female voices, a cappella, with rain sticks and ocarinas.
1: Oh my gosh.
0: And it's essentially a story of a woman who's getting ready for her wedding day and her bridesmaids helping her prepare. It has a lot of different Slavic bridal traditions incorporated into the story. And we performed it at the National Museum of Serbia, which was so fantastic. The thing that was so interesting to me was because Serbia is not in the EU, so the smoking regulations aren't the same in other as they are in other parts of Europe.
1: Oh.
0: And the whole audience was smoking during the show, which was challenging as a singer. But it was delightful. And so that was the first professional contract that I had, was doing that show. And so that really set a really interesting precedent going forward from there. Another really cool show I did was I did a performance of William Schumann's The Mighty Casey last March, which is the baseball opera. It is a show that is about, it's based on the poem Casey at the Bat, if you're familiar with that poem, about this incredible player, the mighty Casey, who's going to save the team. They're going to win the game. And then, of course, he strikes out at the end. What we did for this particular production, which is a hard show to do because it has about 20 men in the cast, and it's hard that many guys. And there's so many talented sopranos and mezzos. So we did a gender-bent version of the show set in the world of A League of Their Own. And it worked really brilliantly. And we made it an immersive experience where the audience got popcorn and Cracker Jacks. And we started the show with everyone singing Take Me Out to the Ball Game. It was a really fun project to be a part of. Another show that I did that was very fun was I did a workshop of an opera called Minute to Midnight, where it was a hypothetical meeting between John F. Kennedy, Castro, and Khrushchev during the Cold War. And so all three characters were played by women. The composer's intention was he wanted it to sound like little boys arguing with each other by having the female voice. So I play John F. Kennedy in that show. It was a workshop. And so we, meaning that we had our music, we were on book, and we were in, not in a traditional theater space, and it wasn't staged. And we performed that at the Sony Pictures recording stage, which was a really cool place to record it. So many iconic movies have been recorded in that space.
1: Okay, speaking of things you've written, where have you been published?
0: Yes. So I recently was published in the, it's a German journal. It's the Journal for Cultural Policy and Management. I wrote an article called Tracking Yap Professionalism, Amateurism, and the Exploitation of Emerging Opera Singers. And it's a paper that I co-published with Shanda van der Hart and Kathleen Kelly. Shanda was actually my advisor for my Fulbright project, and she is somebody who has been a wonderful mentor to me. Who I met while living in Austria. She's also an American, and she moved to Austria about 25 years ago when she was there doing a Fulbright. This paper looks at a lot of challenges within the opera industry for young and emerging singers, and the ways that companies do try to take advantage of them in financial ways. And that's something that I love about Opera Modesto, is that they are very opposed to the models that a lot of other opera companies use that tend to be a bit exploitative. And Opera Modesto says no to those models, which I appreciate very much. And so that article is available open access on Sage Journals if you look up the title online.
1: And the title again?
0: Yes, the title is Tracking Yap, Y-A-P, Professionalism, Amateurism, and the Exploitation of Emerging Opera Singers.
1: This is Laura Stokes, KCVP 95.5 FM, Voice of the Valley. All right, talk about those exploitive practices in opera, if you don't mind. And is this global? And
0: yeah, so the paper that I wrote focuses mainly on North America, but there's definitely challenges across the globe with the way that the opera industry is structured. At the end of the day, what's challenging about it is the thing that's challenging about any entertainment industry is the fact that it's somebody's dream. And so people are in a position where it is easier to take advantage of them when this is the thing that they've wanted to do their entire life, is to be a performer, to be on stage. And they are willing to make sacrifices that perhaps they wouldn't in another position or in another career path. What the paper I wrote focuses on is about the fact of several different things. So there's models in the opera industry that are where you're expected to essentially pay tuition to get work experience. The idea being as an educational model. And there's some programs out there that definitely are educational models and are worthy of the tuition that they charge. And there's other programs where it's you show up, You maybe get one voice lesson a week. You are never getting any real stage time, and you're paying $8,000 to be there. It's a really obscene practice and expectation that at a certain level in your career, you're doing that. And then going on to things that are considered to be professional opportunities, young artist programs within the United States are a very big part of the model and the system for young singers. Many young artist programs are contracts that range from 3 months to 2 years, and they can pay anywhere between $200 a week to a salary of about $45,000 a year. In both of these cases, depending on the, no matter the length of the contract, the expectation is that you are living in that city for that period of time. Sometimes they provide you with housing. Sometimes you need to get your own housing. But in that same position, if you're doing a 3 month contract somewhere, the thought is you probably are also paying rent somewhere else, and you are making $200 a week and working very long days. And the whole idea being that, oh, we're paying you and it's a stipend because it's an educational experience for you. So it's a very convoluted language. There's a lot of convoluted language around it. But at the end of the day, it's a company taking advantage of cheap labor is essentially what is happening in a lot of those situations. I like to joke that I have four addresses that I could give anyone at any time. But the place where I pay rent is in North Hollywood in Los Angeles. And so I have lived there for almost 3 years now. I moved to California from Vienna, which is a bit of a funny story as well, because I was living in Vienna. I wanted to stay in Vienna because I really liked living there. And I was trying to get the visa type that I needed, which was a freelance artist visa. It's a challenging visa type to get because you need to show up to your immigration appointment with 10 signed contracts for upcoming performances in the next year. Although I definitely have performed 10 contracts in the past year, I didn't have all of those contracts on January 1st. It's a hard thing to be able to show up to your appointment with all of those. And so I was in the process of trying to collect all of those contracts, seriously asking friends, okay, so we do a concert together and you pay me $2. And this is the contract, one of my 10 contracts. I was in California visiting my now fiance. I was just meeting a few different people, connecting with some people. I got dinner with somebody who was involved with Pacific Opera Project, which is a company down in Los Angeles. And I got onto their mailing list for singers. And then literally the next morning, an email went out saying, we're doing Hansel and Gretel this weekend, and our Gretel has COVID. Can anybody sing Gretel tomorrow? So I said, oh, I'll do it, even though I was there on vacation. And I also didn't know the role. But I said to myself, I was like, okay, they said I could do it on book. And it's in English, an English translation. I bet I can learn it by tomorrow. And so I did. It went really well. And as a result, I ended up getting a few more contracts in California, in Los Angeles, which was what my idea was. I said to myself at the time, I was like, well, I'll do this and see if anything comes of it. Maybe that will help me make my decision about where I end up. And it genuinely did, because I did that. I got a few more contracts in California. And so then I decided, I was like, maybe I should just move to Los Angeles. At the time, I was planning to go back to Vienna. I was presenting at a conference a few weeks later. So I went back to Vienna. I came back about 2 months later, and all my stuff got moved to California then.
1: So now you live in LA, and you work in Modesto. What are your other two addresses?
0: Other two addresses. So I have my friend's address in Austria, which I use as my European address when I apply for things in Europe. And then I use my parents' address in New York when I apply for things in New York.
1: So you perform in all those places, then?
0: I do, yes.
1: Caleb Glickman. Pronounce his middle name for me again.
0: Yes, Giannis Glickman.
1: Giannis Glickman. He's the new music director of Opera Modesto, and your fiance. By the way, when are you getting married?
0: We're getting married in October.
1: Good for you. Congratulations.
0: Thank you.
1: Okay, you both travel and perform all over the country, and you started at Opera Modesto in the same time. That's how you met each other? Is that how you met each other? You started at Opera Modesto?
0: Oh, no. So Caleb and I met at Carnegie Mellon. Oh. So we met at Carnegie Mellon in 2015, and we were friends for 7 years, and then we ended up getting together as a couple 4 years ago. But everyone thought we were a couple when we were in school together. but the way that we ended up at Opera Modesto together is actually a very funny story that Roy and Annalisa have enjoyed telling, which is that Caleb was hired by Opera Modesto to work for their Summer Opera Institute, which is their training program for teens, which I'll talk a little bit more about later. They needed a conductor, and so they hired Caleb to be the conductor for them. And this was at the point where he was living in LA and I was living in Vienna. called me and he told me, oh, I got this offer from Opera Modesto to conduct for their summer program. And I was really excited for him. I was trying to be very excited for him. And then I got really sad. I started crying because that was supposed to be the time we were going to see each other again. And we hadn't seen each other in 4 months. So I said to him, I was like, maybe can you just ask them if they need a director or a voice teacher or anybody, any person who can do any of the things that I do? And he did a very bold thing to ask of a company that he'd never worked with before. He said, would you consider hiring my girlfriend also? Because she can do all these things. So then Roy and Annalisa had a Zoom call with me and we talked through things. And then they took a chance and decided to hire me for that summer as well. I directed some of the scenes. I taught voice lessons that summer. It's been a wonderful time ever since, and I've really enjoyed getting to work with the company here in Modesto.
1: Did you want to talk about that, their summer program for teens in Central Valley?
0: Yeah, absolutely. The Summer Opera Institute is an incredible training program for students who are graduating between 8th and 12th grade. It is a program that involves 6 weeks of private voice lessons and then a 2-week intensive that is from 9 to 5 every day and includes workshops on a wide range of topics. There has been conducting lessons, there's private voice lessons, there's dance classes, stage combat classes. We also try to cover a wide range of careers within the performing arts industry. And so there's been panels by music educators. There's been presentations from set designers, all sorts of things to give the students an opportunity to understand what the career options are out there. But the thing that's really most special about the program is that it's not a program designed for people who are specifically going into the arts as a career. There is what the company likes to call a not audition for the summer. Everybody needs to come in and sing something so they can meet the general and artistic director of the company, and so an assessment can be made of where they are musically. But every person who auditions and applies gets into the program. It is an opportunity to really build true community in the Central Valley for teenagers. And it's something that I have found so incredible as a faculty member, especially working with that age group. This upcoming summer will be my 4th year working for the Summer Opera Institute. And the fact that you're working with an age group of teenagers and so little interpersonal drama occurs. Everyone is really there and they are supportive of each other and everyone is on their own journey. The schedule is completely personalized for each student, which is just an incredible feat that Roy Stevens undertakes, where he really looks at what every student needs individually and creates their own schedule. And it's a whole, it's a chaos of a calendar. But at the end of the day, you might have a student who's a very high level who needs more time working on their finessing some of the things, and they might be going to audition for college and in music, and that's what they are getting. And then there's someone else who doesn't know how to read music, and they're getting private opportunities to work on their sight reading abilities and their ability to read music. And it's just an incredible program. And the thing that always sticks with me is the fact that so many of the teens who are involved in the program go in very shy, very quiet, or have expressed that they have a hard time making friends, or they're very lonely. And then they are all just wonderful, this wonderful, happy community by the end who keep coming back year after year. And it just means so much to all of them.
1: Is this grant funded? Do these students have to pay? Is this free?
0: So the program is, it costs the company around a little bit over $1,000 per student to put on the whole thing every summer. But we charge, that covers the salaries for the faculty and the rentals that we use. But we really want to make sure that it's affordable and accessible to as many students as possible. And so the tuition we charge is $350 per student, but almost half of the students are there on full scholarship. So that is something that is partially covered by grants and partially covered by private donations.
1: How does a student find their way to this program?
0: Oh, so the student could find their way to the program. Our not auditions are coming up in the spring. And so reaching out through Opera Modesto's website or through our Instagram page, expressing interest in the Summer Opera Institute would be the way to go. And so this runs every summer for 2 weeks in July. So we have our classes on the Modesto Junior College campus is where the intensive happens. And then we go to different theaters to end up doing our final performance.
1: Talk to me a little bit about an opera you just finished performing in for Opera Modesto. And I don't know, are you still performing it? And that's the one for Cinderella.
0: Yes. Yeah. So we actually, at this particular moment, we are still performing it. Next week is our last week of performances. We have 7 more shows. And we will have performed 41 performances of Pauline Viardot's Cinderella, or Cendrillon, which is the French title of the opera. I'm playing one of the stepsisters in the opera. which has just been so much fun because it's just great to play a mean, ridiculous role. I get to just have fun on stage every single moment. Of course, it's so much fun to play beautiful, ingenue, leading lady roles, but getting to play a comedic role is so freeing because even the other day I was on stage and I felt like I had something stuck in my throat. I needed to cough a little bit. And I could. It was in character. I could do whatever I wanted, which is amazing. And so this performance of Cinderella is part of Opera Modesto's Story into Song Literacy Initiative, which is one of the other programs that I think is one of the most incredible things that Opera Modesto does. So this is a nationally unique program where we do basically a main stage performance at the State Theater with full orchestra. This year, Opera Modesto commissioned a brand new orchestration of this opera because the opera was originally written just for piano. And so we had a whole orchestration written just for us. And this was a new libretto adaptation of the story as well. So this was the first time that this particular version of the show was ever performed. And so we did that at the State Theater with orchestra in the middle of January. And then the tour begins. And so we do a tour of the Central Valley going to four different counties. The tour is continuing to expand year after year. Last year, we reached 10,000 students. This year, we're going to be reaching around 12,000 students. And so we're hoping to expand even more beyond that in the future as well. The students are going to theaters that are in their community. So we are basically in residence at different theaters around the Central Valley, and the schools take field trips to go see the show. Every show also includes a brief talk back. Sometimes we do extended talk backs for high school audiences or if a school requests it, but we always do a talk back where all the singers just briefly introduce themselves and usually share something about where they were at the time that the students in the audience. So for example, if we have all second graders, each of us will share what we were doing in music in second grade. And sometimes that answer is nothing at all. And so that also is encouraging and inspiring to students who maybe are not involved with music right now, but can see that even if I'm not involved right now, I could have the potential to be involved and do something, a career in this field in the future.
1: And this is Laura Stokes with Emily Gallagher, and this is KCBP 95.5 FM, the voice of the Valley. Talk about anything else you want to, about any place you've worked or performances you've done or cities you've been in. Is there anything about Vienna you want to share?
0: Yes, I love traveling, and so that's something that's a very big part of my career, and I really love meeting new people and living in new places. And something I loved about living in Vienna was being able to practice my German and being able to speak German every day. And definitely something that I want to continue to grow as a skill set is my ability in foreign languages. I also just loved a level of just incredibly high level performances that I was able to see so inexpensively when I lived in Vienna. I actually kept a journal of every performance that I saw. I saw 82 shows when I lived in Vienna.
1: Oh my God.
0: And I rated every one of them, and I wrote little notes about each one of them. That's something that I wish I could afford to do in the US. It's definitely, the tickets are a lot more expensive for a lot of shows here. But there's so many student ticket options there. I think the most I ever paid was like 20 euro for a ticket. But on average, I pay between 5 and 7 euro for tickets to see shows, which was so much fun. And so that's something I loved about living there. As I said, I just absolutely adore Pittsburgh. It's one of my favorite cities in the U.S. And I'm actually going back to Pittsburgh in 10 days after I finish my time here in Modesto. Caleb is going to be conducting the spring opera at our undergrad, coming back as guest conductor. And then I am joining him, and I'm performing three different concerts, ranging from a jazz cabaret concert that I'm doing. I'm doing my show Enchanted Melodies. And then I'm also doing a art song recital, premiering a song cycle that my friend wrote for me in Pittsburgh. So I'm going to be back in Pittsburgh for all of March.
1: Back to Enchanted Melodies. How long is that opera?
0: So it runs between 45 and 50 minutes, depending on how much interaction happens with the kids and the audience.
1: Another personal question. How many languages do you speak? Two or more?
0: So I always say I speak Italian and German at a very high conversational level. I was much better with Italian when I was not studying German as intently. I feel like it's kind of thing where it fades in and out of what languages you speak best of all, but I also have studied French and Spanish and Russian and Serbian as well.
1: Oh my, can you get by in those languages?
0: I can get by in French and Spanish. The interesting thing about opera is that you study languages and you also study the diction of the languages separately. So you can read things in Russian and pronounce it correctly, but I don't necessarily know what it means. But I know what the letters sound like, and that's what's helpful sometimes as a singer, is if you're learning an opera in another language, you can have the translation right there. You just need to know how to say the words correctly. Of course, having the language background and knowing what the words actually mean is extremely helpful, which is why I decided to study Italian and German so intently when I was in school.
1: Back to LA, you've told me there are a lot of different opera companies there, many little opera companies. Tell us about that, because I'll bet most folks don't realize that LA has a lot of opera companies.
0: Yes, it definitely does. And the companies there really range in all different sizes. Of course, there's LA Opera, but as I mentioned, I've performed with Pacific Opera Project, which does, their whole model is accessible and affordable opera. And so they do a lot of very silly, off the beaten path sort of things. They just closed a production of a Star Trek version of The Abduction from the Seraglio this past weekend.
1: Oh, cute.
0: Which is very cool. The company I worked with that I did the baseball opera with, Lyric Opera of Orange County, they're a very small company, but I'm also doing Enchanted Melodies with them actually next weekend. So I'm going to be here in Modesto till the 20th, then I'm going to Orange County to do that show, and then I'm flying to Pittsburgh on the 24th. That is my trajectory over the next few days. So there's those companies, and then the company I did Minute to Midnight with, they focus specifically on contemporary opera and working with composers who are writing new opera. So that's another interesting company there, Opera Italia, which I've worked with. They only do Italian language opera or opera by Italian American composers, and they have really delightful orchestras. Their priority is really on, they almost do concert operas really, and they have some of the best and largest orchestras that I've worked with, which has been wonderful.
1: You have a network of friends in the opera industry. One of them is an opera singer here, Elise Walters. How do you know her?
0: So Elise Walters is my next door neighbor in North Hollywood, actually. The same weekend that I did my crazy jump-in performance of Hansel and Gretel, after the performance, Caleb, who had been living in LA, said, oh, we should go to my friend Elise's house to celebrate. I had not met Elise yet. And so we went over to her apartment. We hung out, had a lovely time. And then we walked out and I saw, there's an open house sign right next door. And so I was like, we should go look. And so we went and we looked at this open house, and that's actually where I ended up living. And that's where I live now. And that's how we ended up as next door neighbors. And then Elise ended up coming here to Modesto to sing Gretel and Hansel and Gretel with Opera Modesto last year. And then she's back this year singing Cinderella in our production of Cinderella.
1: Do you get to keep that cute little green wig that you wore for Cinderella? Because Elise gets to keep the tiara.
0: Oh, I do not get to keep the wig, but it's very nice that she gets to keep the tiara.
1: What and who inspired you to become a musical performer and a singer?
0: Yes, so it definitely was my music teachers. So I went to public school in New York, and I had wonderful music teachers at every stage of my education. And my parents, although supportive, are not particularly musical at all. And so both of them work in medicine. And so they were very surprised when I wanted to go into music. And so it was really my music teachers who supported me a lot, in particular my choir teacher in high school, who really encouraged me to pursue performing professionally. And I always did the school musicals when I was a student, and I was in the plays. And so that was always a big part of my life, but I never did any things outside of school. I didn't do external theater or music programs. It was just the teachers that I had at my schools.
1: Public school in New York, the state of New York,
0: yes,
1: is the reason why you are an opera singer.
0: Yes, absolutely.
1: So certainly don't want to cut back on any of our music programs in Stanislaus County, do we? No. So your siblings are musical also because of the teachers in the public school system. Is that correct?
0: Yes, absolutely. I think also part of it is I'm the oldest of five, and so I think some of them followed what I did in some ways as well. But my siblings are also all musical. And a fun little thing that ended up happening is my sister, Kelly, who is a biomedical engineer, is actually involved in our tour of Cinderella right now.
1: Oh.
0: Because she came to see the show in January, which she loved. And then she finished her master's in December, and she has a job lined up with Stryker Medical Devices as an engineer designing things, and her job starts in July. And so while she was here, my mom said to me, she said, oh, do you need a roadie? Do you need someone to go on tour with you? And I said, oh, well, we have people. The company has people involved, but maybe they need some extra help. And so we talked to them, and the Opera Modesto said, actually, we really could use some help backstage. And Kelly is on tour with us right now as well, which has been really fun to be able to have my sister on the road with us.
1: What great memories.
0: Yeah. And she's a great example of a family member of mine who, even though she's an engineer, she's very musical. She played in the marching band in college. college. She was in several a cappella groups and always did a lot of work backstage and in the theater growing up as well.
1: So very good for public schools of New York. Talk about your new position as director of development and the initiatives there and what makes Opera Modesto different.
0: Yes, absolutely. So I am the new director of development, the new and first director of development for Opera Modesto. And this is a position which I really see as a two-track position. So I'm working to develop the company in terms of fundraising and expanding our capacity to and our budget each year. But I also see it as a role in audience development and expanding our presence in the community as well. And so we, as an opera company, we have a footprint that I think needs to be expanded. More people need to know about the work that we're doing in the city. And so I am working on partnering with a lot of small businesses in the city of Modesto to continue raising our brand awareness and also partnering with bigger businesses and corporations to try to get some more corporate sponsorships, cultivating donor relationships that we already have, and really just being an extra pair of eyes, ears, and hands to continue to build and cultivate the relationships that we have in the community, because we already have so many wonderful people who support and care about Opera Modesto so much. And we want to make sure that they know that they are loved and appreciated by us, because they their contributions to the company are why the company is alive and well today.
1: What makes the initiative that Opera Modesto has, what makes them different? Is there something unique about their initiative?
0: Yeah, so I would say, I think the two programs I talked about, the Summer Opera Institute and the Story into Song Literacy Initiative, are the two most unique initiatives that Opera Modesto has. We also do the standard operas at the Gallo Center, which are wonderful and beautiful and a very big part of what we do. But at the end of the day, that is also what many other opera companies are doing. And so that is a model that is a great model, but also having these additional things that we can talk about is what really makes Opera Modesto unique in the industry.
1: Is there a cultural difference performing in Modesto as to compared to performing anywhere else, like Vienna or Pittsburgh or New York City? Or
0: I would say as a performer, it's not a difference that I really feel. As a director of development, it's definitely a difference that I feel. And the company I worked for before I worked for Opera Modesto, as I mentioned, was based in Savannah, Georgia, but we had a very large donor base in New York City, and we did a lot of events in New York City. And the demographic is so different between those two places. And it's the kind of thing where I, especially growing up in New York, I feel like I understood pretty well what made people excited and interested in donating to a company and the things that were important to donors in New York. And it's been a really big learning curve for me in Modesto, because it's just different people in different places who have priorities that are not the same. And so that's been interesting to me as a arts administrator. As a performer, I think that it's pretty similar no matter where you are, because audiences are humans, and humans are similar everywhere in the world, and we have many more similarities than differences.
1: You not only are an opera singer, you do other musical theater, and I heard you tell me that you lost a job one time due to your dance skills. Can you talk about that?
0: Oh, yes. I love dancing. I really enjoy dancing, and I love musical theater. That's the thing that I first fell in love with performing, was through musical theater. I don't do as much musical theater because I am not as good of a dancer as other people. Some people are just absolutely incredible. It's just not a part of my skill set that I have trained as much. And it's something that I am constantly working on and trying to train and expand. But every time I go to a musical theater audition, I'm like, oh, if there's a dance call, I don't really know if I'm going to make it through to the next round. But that's definitely an area of growth for me, because I do love dancing and I do love musical theater. But opera auditions are just very different. In a musical theater audition, you're typically going in and singing like 30 seconds of music and then doing a dance combination that you learn right there in the audition, and then maybe doing a monologue or something. And then in an opera audition, you're expected to bring 5 fully prepared arias. So you come in with about 30 minutes of music prepared, and then you sing 1 or 2 pieces.
1: Okay, that's fascinating, really.
0: Yeah.
1: Okay, for your own entertainment outside of work, what do you watch and how do you pass your time when you're not working and singing and dancing?
0: Oh, that's a great idea.
1: Flying around to Vienna, making me jealous.
0: So this is the challenge that I have in my own life, is I love what I do very much. And so I sometimes do struggle to do things that are not work, because I love seeing theater and I love going to performances, which sometimes is hard to separate from the work that I do, because that is what I do as an artist. I love seeing other people perform. That's something that brings me a lot of joy. This is another example of a sort of adjacent, oh, it's a hobby, but it's also connected to my career, is I recently have gotten very interested in improv comedy. And so I have been taking improv classes at the Upright Citizens Brigade in Los Angeles. And I've also gotten very interested in musical improv, which is a really fun version of improv where basically you get a one-word prompt, as you would in most improv shows. But instead of creating a scene or skit out of that, you create a hour-long narrative musical with improvised lyrics, improvised music, and choreography. And so it's something that I have really enjoyed. And actually, I do find very different from what I do every day. Because I, as an opera singer, you're expected to show up at your first rehearsal completely memorized. That's the expectation in the opera industry. And I love the freedom that you get from improv, where no preparation's allowed. And you just have to make it up on the spot. It's a really liberating creative experience.
2: This has been Emily Gallagher.
0: Thank you so much. It's been such a pleasure to be here.
2: Director of Development at Opera Modesto. Thank you so much for sharing your time with us, Emily.

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4: Hola, familia. 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Maria Arevalo currently serves as chair of the Stanislaus Community Latino Giving Circle. She has been a member of several community organizations, including the Merced Rotary Club, the Stanislaus Mental Health Board, and the Six Cups to College program. From 2005 until her retirement in 2014, Maria served as the deputy county counsel for Merced County. She has also worked for the Office of the Public Defender in Stanislaus and Merced counties and had a solo private practice for several years. She's a UC Berkeley graduate and has a law degree from Berkeley Law. Also, to add to that, Maria and I currently teach a citizenship class at El Concilio here locally in Modesto. That is on Tuesdays from 5:30 to 7 every week. Prior to that, I met Maria at the Latino Leadership Initiative, where a couple of us went through the program. I've always admired Maria's very firm and, in a sense, strict teaching. It's taught me a lot. It's taught me a lot of values. It's taught me how to lead as a professional. We also have been involved in many other nonprofit initiatives, but more recently with El Concilio. Thank you, Maria, for joining us.
5: Thank you for having me.
4: So,

0: for individuals, people who get caught up in the criminal justice system, the odds are stacked against our people, the brown and black people in that system really have a lot of issues. And if you don't have a lot of money in that system, it is really difficult. So I really felt that as a public defender, or when I was a public defender and also did criminal defense and a private practice, that had I not been there, people would have suffered a lot more serious consequences. And so I felt that time was really challenging, really interesting, and really very rewarding to be in that practice. And then I did lots of other things as a lawyer. I think I'm one of the few lawyers that really enjoyed being a lawyer the whole time. I had lots of different careers in law. And the last one was being the executive director of a public pension system where we administered a pension system for the employees of Merced County. So that was also very gratifying.
1: Was that something you always wanted to do, or is this
0: in law?
1: Yeah, in law.
0: I think when I was growing up, my parents came from Mexico. I was born in Mexico. I immigrated here when I was about 3 years old. And as part of a Mexican family, the girls in that family were not treated the same way as the boys. We had three boys and three girls. And I grew up, you know how they say, oh, what do you want to be when you grow up? I was never asked that. I was told, you're going to be a mom, you're going to be a wife, you're going to be... And I always just chafed at that. I just thought that wasn't fair. It wasn't fair that I was a girl and I was treated so differently from my brothers. And then when I went out into the world and I realized that I was Mexican, the discrimination and the racism that I experienced back then, I also thought that wasn't fair. So I think early on, I had this sense of fairness. Life should be fair. And I think that sort of drew me to the law. I thought that the law could be a real tool to make things more fair for people.
2: To put it out there, before we started this interview, Maria said she doesn't really like to talk about herself. But although we have been good coworkers and friends in a way for a while, I did not know about this. And it makes sense. I really admire the way that Maria carries herself. I was just telling one of my friend Jason, who's here in the studio today on the way up here, I said, one of the stories that I have from Maria that really changed basically my whole life in a very embarrassing way was that one time I was talking to her and I said, oh, girls, referring to someone as an older person who was a female. And she said, oh, are they a child? Are they 4 years old or something? I was like, oh, yeah, yeah, no, it's a woman. It's a lady. So little things like that really make sense when you're hearing a story like this. So,
1: yeah, you being a public defender too, also, it was, you're being in people's, the worst time of their life sometimes, and you really truly have an impact.
2: So something I'm really curious about is, you mentioned the culture shock, going from Berkeley to the Central Valley. Other than the actual culture, what is it something that you might miss from Berkeley or that you learned in Berkeley that you brought to the Central Valley?
0: Oh, I think that it just little things. I remember working in the public defender's office one day, and we had an office where the investigators sat, and the investigator had three Playboy bunny posters on his wall. Public office, and I walked in there and I went like, are you kidding me? This is in Modesto, and you would never see something like that in Berkeley.
2: Yeah.
0: And so we would have our office meetings in that room, and I told my director, I'm not meeting in that room unless those posters come down. And so there was a big hassle in the office, but they did come down. So just little things like that. And also this area was very Republican, and during elections and during those times, you could tell people were voting Republican versus in Berkeley, that's just not what the experience you had. And it's just a lot of the way women were treated here. I was the only woman in the public defender's office. My first public defender's office job was in Merced County. Out of the 10 district attorneys and 8 public defenders, I was the only woman, first woman hired, first Latina hired. And when I walked into the courtroom the very first time, the judge said, oh, can you speak Spanish? Why don't you go translate for that person? And I'm thinking like, no, you know what? I'm the attorney. I'm not the translator. But that was okay because I was to be of service to the people I was. So I went and translated. But just that kind of attitude that I just, you know, had not experienced in Berkeley was very rampant here in Modesto and in Stanislaus County back then. That was a while back. Things have gotten much better, obviously.
2: I can definitely relate to having the act of service. And when it comes to translating, I think that at least for me, it's very rooted to help the people that need the help, especially if I can help. But then you also want to make sure that the professionalism and what you're there for actually is of service. What were some small moments, maybe some small decisions that led you to the big moments in your career?
0: I think it's just the experiences I had as a child and as a young person in the workforce. The experience that you have that I had then just really strengthened my desire to really work to make the community better for people. Being Mexican, the racism was really pretty

0: obvious back when I was growing up. And experiencing that just made me feel stronger about, we have got to do something about this problem. For me, a big influence in my life was the women's movement. Gloria Steinem is one of my idols. The Chicana movement was also a big influence in my life. I went from being insecure about being a girl and being not proud of being Mexican to being a very, very proud of my culture, very proud of being a woman, and really fighting in the Chicana movement in Berkeley and here, and for women's rights, because there was just so many issues in that community. So those two movements back then really had a big influence on how I went forward in my life and how I acted.
1: It's a common theme I've heard for myself. I was raised by my mom, raised by my grandma, raised by the women in my family, and they experienced that. And some of the most best leaders in our community had so much harsh upbringings, and they had to deal with things that really truly shaped their experiences and who they are now.
0: Yeah. You say that you maybe didn't experience it in the same way that we did. I'm in my 70s now, so it was a while back. But the system, the systemic racism that's built into our systems are still there. They're still strong. They still affect the poverty rates that we have in our communities, the education rates that we have in our communities, the lack of equity that we have in so many areas. And that's not, maybe they're not calling you a dirty Mexican or telling you not to speak Spanish, but those racist systems are still very much embedded in the systems that we have now, all of us, and the kids that are growing up now. Unfortunately, we have not gotten rid of that. So it may not be as overt, but it is as powerful as ever.
2: That's an excellent point. When going through the Latino Leadership Initiative, we were tasked to do a project towards the end to pretty much showcase everything we've learned and something we felt passionate about when it came to community engagement. And at the time, I was doing government work, and the biggest gap that I saw was the barrier of language. I think here in the Central Valley, if I'm not mistaken, it's almost over 50% of Latinos. For language to be a barrier, given that statistic, was just mind-blowing to me. So in my project, we tried to build something to where translation was more accessible, more affordable, and the more important part was that it was more culturally appropriate. Sometimes I feel like when we translate stuff in Google Translate, it's not very welcoming. It's not very, again, culturally appropriate. Sometimes somebody that's reading that with education levels that maybe are a couple in the grade levels don't seem intimidated by just reading all these big words. So there is a way to make it more welcoming. And that was what I saw was the biggest barrier. But it is, like Maria mentions, it is still the systematic racism is still very alive. And I also do feel very passionate about our community and what we leave behind, which also makes me want to ask the question, what initiatives are you currently working on that excite you or maybe make you think that it's going to shape our community and leave something behind here?
0: I'm glad you talked about language, because I think as Latino leaders or Latinos involved in trying to change things for our community, having our language strong and having us use it. I remember when I was coming up in the world, you didn't speak Spanish. It was like a hindrance. It wasn't something that you put out there. But I really am really glad to see how the younger generation really puts that out there. They speak Spanish and they're proud of that, that they have that ability. And we recognize it now for the asset that it is, being bilingual. When so many people don't have that kind of asset, it's so important. And I think that's how we as Latino leaders lead, is with our language, because our language in so many ways can express ideas and feelings that the English language just can't really express. And when you speak Spanish to community, that's right away you can connect. And so even though Spanish was my first language, you have to practice to keep it going. That's one thing I love about our citizenship class that we teach, because we're speaking Spanish every Tuesday. We're talking to people who talk to us in Spanish. And it's just really a really neat thing. I know people of my age whose parents discouraged them from keeping their Spanish because they felt that they would be able to integrate into society better if they didn't speak it. But you know what? We are never going to, with our brown bodies, we're never going to assimilate. So we might as well give up on that. And there's no need for that, because we are now, I think, influencing American culture with our language, with our food, with our music, with our art. And so it's just really nice to see how we're embracing the Latino culture way more so at a bigger level, and that brings me happiness. Some of the initiatives that I'm involved right now are, as you mentioned, I'm part of the board of the San Jose Community Foundation. That board sponsors a committee called the Adelante Committee, which is a group of residents that give out money to nonprofits. So there's 9 residents, and these are a couple of them are undocumented. Everybody speaks Spanish, and we get together. This is our second year now. We get together and we look at nonprofits, and then we decide to give them money. So that's been a very neat thing to do. I'm also part of the Latino Giving Circle, as you said. This is our 8th year as Latino Giving Circle in this county. And in that time, we probably raised over $120,000 to give out to small nonprofits. And our circle is just Latinas and Latinos. We each put in our own money each year. And at the end of the year, we decide which nonprofits we're going to fund. So that's also really a gratifying thing to be involved in. Yeah, and then I'm also part of the Latino, as Eddie said, I met Eddie through the Latino Leadership Initiative. I'm not part of the leadership team anymore, but I still do my session on government service. So that's also nice to be able to contribute to that program, which I think is really producing some young leaders in our community.
2: Yeah, no, I think the LLI for short, for a lot of things. I think one thing that I learned the most was just embracing, like Maria said, my culture, embracing my language, extremely important. I always feel like I'm fully myself when I speak Spanish. And given that's the language that I speak to my parents, I was grateful enough to go to a bilingual school here in Modesto, Bret Hart. And that has always stuck with me. But going through LLI really made me appreciate that and see it, like Maria said, like an asset, a very valuable asset, especially here in the community that is made up by mostly Latinos, and seeing how far that could go and making me feel like that made me think how many more people would feel like that. So that's why the whole language barrier thing is very fun to me. Like Maria mentioned, in our citizenship classes, we have a lot of people who are learning English for the first time, and a lot of people who have day jobs and sometimes night jobs and families, and they're giving it their all, and seeing that is very inspiring, and being able to connect to people like that because of language is very inspiring. So yeah, I do agree that I'm very happy to see our generation nowadays really embrace that, really embrace music, really embrace the food, really embrace language. It makes me very proud to be Mexican.
1: This is a KCB Community Radio production. This is the Alma Podcast, archiving Latino memories and achievements. I would also like to hear some stories, like, for example, were there any key experiences in your childhood or youth that shaped you who you are today?
0: I think I mentioned it earlier, the racism and being treated as less than because I was a girl. Those experiences really influenced a lot how I moved throughout my life. I went to an all-girls Catholic school in high school, and I remember I grew up in a very traditional Mexican Catholic family. A lot of guilt associated with your behavior. You're going to go to hell unless you do blah, blah, blah. And then I ended up going to this girls' Catholic school, which was really great because we were all women, young women, girls there. So we weren't competing for the attention of guys. And I think that really influenced the high academic standards that happened at that school. So that was a big deal for me. I grew up in the east side of San Jose. The public school that I would have gone to in high school was a very poor performing school, and I don't think I would have gotten into Berkeley had I gone there. I may have, but going to this Catholic girls' school really helped me in terms of education, so that was a big deal. But the other thing I learned at that school was about the Catholic Church. It just seemed very, I think I began to have my eyes opened about the Catholic Church, and I know a lot of our people hold the church to be very dear to them, and it means a lot to them. But one of the contradictions, for example, we had a priest teaching a class on marriage. And I remember asking the priest one day, I said, how can you as a priest be teaching a class on marriage? That doesn't make sense to me. And he said, it's like a drug. You don't have to use drugs to know that drugs are bad. And I thought, okay, that doesn't make sense in a way. The Catholic Church, when I was in that Catholic high school, I just began to see a lot of the contradictions. And I think it really reinforce my beliefs that women are equal to men, and why aren't women priests, and why. So all these issues could be controversial for a lot of people who really respect the Catholic Church, and I'm glad to see a Pope now that's a lot more progressive than we've had in the past. But I think the experience of being at that Catholic girls' high school really influenced my curiosity about issues, began my questioning about traditions and standards that were just accepted that I saw the hypocrisy and the contradictions. I think that's when I really began to question a lot of things that I had grown up with and believed in. And it was a very valuable experience.
2: On the subject of your time practicing law, I'm very curious to know, what are some of the most memorable cases or memorable things you saw when you were practicing law? Maybe some of the tougher ones or interesting ones.
0: Yeah, there was a lot. One of the things, being a public defender, I know a lot of my friends say, how can you defend that person? They're obviously guilty. How can you do that morally? And I would just say to them, if you're going to put somebody in jail, you better make sure that you've dotted all your I's and crossed all your T's, and that the prosecutor has the evidence that they need to have to convict a person. So my job was basically to make sure that the prosecutor did his job or her job, to make sure that if you're going to put my client in prison, then you better do it the right way. And I was there to make sure that process happened. So I never had any problems defending guilty people that I knew were guilty, because I believed in the system, even though the system was really stacked against defendants. I had a lot of really interesting cases. And as I look back on it now, it's hard to believe that I had people's lives in my hands, people going to prison for life. And I can't believe I did it, because I'm thinking about how stressful it was back then. But for me, I was always really prepared. And I think as a woman, young Latina walking into the courtroom, I think I was underestimated. And people just didn't take me seriously until they began to know that I was always very prepared. I always knew my cases. I always knew the prosecutor's cases. And so I did well being a criminal defense lawyer. I had some murder cases that were pretty crazy, and I got some acquittals. I had some people confess to crimes, and I was able to toss out confessions because clearly the police didn't follow procedures. And they didn't do Miranda rights. A lot of those rights we no longer have. But back then, it was just really gratifying to be able to hold them to the standards that they were supposed to meet.
1: From your experiences being in law, and do you have any advice to young people, to young Latinas, the Latino community, on just how to be resilient in those situations that you're in?
0: Yeah, I think as a criminal defense lawyer, you have a lot more losses than wins. And I think that really contributed to building my resiliency. I think your failures are what's going to build your resilience. If you can look at your failures and be curious about why that happened and ask why things happen and gather data from your failures, I think that's so valuable. And if you don't have failures, and if you're not allowed to fail, and if you're not allowed to get yourself back on your feet on your own, then you're not going to be resilient. And sometimes I see people that are, parents sometimes want to cushion their kids, and I'm guilty of this myself. I want to cushion my kids from bad experiences or failures, but you got to have those failures to build resilience. Because if you can't handle a bad time, then you're not going to be successful in life. And every failure to me is a source of data. It's a source of being curious about what happened. It's a source of trying to look forward, see how you're going to do things different. And failures are almost as important as successes.
2: So I want to mention, we mentioned earlier about the citizenship classes. They are ongoing. We're going to begin them again the second week of July. And we have you could call it Concilium, which is located here in Modesto. The phone number is 209-523-2860. You can get signed up there. Or if you ever have time between 5:30 and 7 on Tuesdays, you can always stop by. We're welcoming. Again, we understand people have lives. I'm late myself sometimes for work. And we go over all the questions. A lot of things are changing with the current administration, so we try to keep up on that. Everyone has questions all the time. Again, Maria's retired now, so she's not offering legal advice in that sense, but we try to give it our best. Whatever public information is out there, we try to stay as up to date as we can. And again, it's at El Concilio on Tuesdays from 5:30 to 7. You can call phone number at 209-523-2860. Just wanted to plug that in there, make sure that it's very clear to people.
0: Yeah. Another thing that's great about that class is that you're teaching all these Latinos, Mexicans, and you really have a sense of a shared culture with them. You have a sense of a shared vision. They want something better for themselves and their families. They want to be citizens so they can really participate in our country, in our democracy. And so we share that vision about that. And you can really tell how, I think, in Latinos, family is so important. And for them, this effort, it is a big effort for them to get to that class. It's all about improving their lives and improving the lives of their children and their family. And I think as Latinos, we hold that to be a real important value, our families and making things better for people. And I know you're talking about, maybe we're touched about leadership, but leadership to me is not about personal success or credit. It's about contributing to change communities for the better. It's about this group endeavor. And I think for Latinos, I think we do that better as community. We're not like singular leaders. I think that Latinos usually lead with their heart and in communities and with people. And I think that makes us a little different from the standard type of leadership that you see in here.
2: Yeah, no, that's an excellent point. I stand by that 100%. I like to say, my successes aren't done by myself, and they're also not just for myself. I don't think I fit the standard, like Maria said, the textbook leadership of one person does it all. I know that my community is the one that got me where I'm at, and leading with heart is something that I learned in a Latino household. My family, that's by far the most important thing. The biggest lessons I've learned are from just random stories that they might not even know that holds that much thought. In the citizenship classes, we have a lot of people who have families. When they talk about how important it is for their families to see them get this citizenship, we have people that have been there for a year or almost a year and a half studying, and they want to vote so bad to leave or at least contribute for a better future for their family. So I think the sense of community is very important in the Latino community, and one of the biggest assets I've been very proud of to be a part of. I don't know what my personality, who I would be without that heart of a Latino community. So that's an excellent point. I'm very grateful for that.
1: What do you think about the current justice system, how it's set up now, and versus what you're practicing before?
0: The legal system right now, you look at the Supreme Court, for example, it's a travesty what's happened to the Supreme Court. They're overturning cases without legal precedent. It's basically has been very politicized, so that's very discouraging to see. Judges now at the federal court level making decisions that are not based at all on precedent or law, but more on political whims. And so the justice system has really changed a lot, and it isn't for the better. And I think that a lot of judges that have now been appointed to the bench have been appointed there not because they are committed to the Constitution or the law, but because they've got political aspirations. So in that sense, it's very discouraging. But I think we're beginning to see a little bit of pushback against that right now. And so let's hope that continues to happen.
1: Politics and the justice system, they are two separate entities, but they are strong.
0: They should be, right?
1: They should be, but they're very intertwined in a sense.
0: Especially right now under this administration that we are. I mean, I just think that we as Latinos, we are still statistics, you know, mm-hmm. that we still have statistics that are not good, education-wise, economic-wise, housing, ownership, all that kind of things. And so I just think we have to just keep plugging away and have a sense of community, have a shared vision. Let's try to get some people that have our interests in mind into elected office, locally especially. And in that, here in Stanislaus County, in our communities, there's lots of Latinos, nonprofits doing really good stuff, doing really good work, working really hard to try and change things for our people. And I just hope that we can continue to share a vision and work together and make things better for our community, because there's a lot of work to do.
2: Very interesting points there. How do you think we got to where we're at now?
0: That's such a big question. We have a trauma, I think, Latinos, of being colonized and being discriminated against. And we are being seen as outsiders in our own land. California was part of Mexico. And for us to be deemed a minority, how ironic is that? For us to be deemed a minority in basically our own country. So I think that there's been a lot of trauma among Latinos because of those conditions. And so, but things are changing. Things are not as blatantly racist as they were before. And I think that we have had some successes, and the future of California, the future of this country is Latino. And so the success of Latinos is the success of California and the success of this country. So it's in everybody's interest to have Latinos succeed and do better. And it's also, we're a really fun culture. We've got great music, we got great food. And so people should really join us in these efforts.
2: Yeah. Just a couple days ago, Jose and I went to a Latino poetry night, and Jose and I have been born and raised here in Modesto, and we were both shocked to know that something like that existed. We couldn't believe that was here in Modesto. So we left that place super inspired and just even more proud of our culture. So yeah, it's here, and yeah, Latino success is California success. So I do love that statement. Do you have any other questions?
1: You remind me of my aunt. She used to be an attorney, and before this, I was thinking about bringing her on the podcast, and some of the things you said really reflected what she said, especially the racism, and growing up here in Riverbank as a Latina, and most of the family didn't speak English, and they would get ridiculed. And she holds a lot of those moments in her life as fuel.
0: I love that it's fuel for the fire, all those things. Yeah, and I think that young people now, there's a lot of people that are, I think the younger generation, also the younger people that I encounter, they're also really good about being very frank about their mental state and asking for what they need and acknowledging when they're depressed or stressed out. And I think when we were growing up, we kept all that inside. That was always a sign of weakness. And now it's really encouraging to see people sharing that and knowing that they're not alone feeling that way. Because I think unless you share that, it's going to be hard to get past that. And together, knowing other people feel the same way, that you're not alone, is really important. Because I think the most important thing about life is those relationships with friends and family. Because without that, it's really hard to move forward in life. So keep your friends and family close. Be curious about what's going on. And yeah.
2: I do think that in the Latino community, it's very beautiful to think. I go around life always thinking, oh, that person reminds me of my uncle, of my aunt, for the little qualities, but very important qualities. So I think that having such a close-knit community really is, it comes alive when those qualities come around. And our whole community has it. There's been many qualities. I've enjoyed working the citizenship classes with Maria and seeing the community that comes in. It's super inspiring to see people. We always like to start the class saying, what did you do today? Tell us your name, where are you from, and things like that. And sometimes I hear people like, oh yeah, I woke up at 3 a.m. And I'm like, man, I'm over here waking up at 7:30, like all this. So it's very inspiring. It reminds me of my family. It reminds me of my family's family. And it's something that should never be lost. And now more than ever, we're getting together as a community. Right before this, Maria was saying that she came on because I asked her to. So that's a great example to me and a great inspiration to know that there's things that we can do getting together as a community, coming together as Latinos and just people in general, just being human, having heart. It really shows at the end of the day when you're genuine and very heartful with your decisions. And I feel like that's how I've tried to lead my life. And that's what makes me, in the definition, a leader. I feel that sense of leadership because I have my whole community behind me too. Not behind me, with me. Thank you so much, Maria, for coming on. I'm extremely grateful for you coming on. It's been an honor. We've been talking about this episode. This was the pinnacle of our podcast. Everyone, shout out Estela and Andrea. They're not here today, Enrico, but they all wanted to hear you on the mic. For those of you that are listening to us for the first time, we had today Maria Revalo, a great friend of mine, citizenship instructor, Latino Leadership Initiative leadership team. She says she's not on the leadership team now, but she's still involved and just a great person overall. You, one of the biggest influences of my current life right now. So thank you so much for coming on.
0: Thank you so much for having me here.
1: Thank you.
0: It's been a pleasure.
2: As always, familia, we'll leave you with a quote. Today, we have a very special one, I like to say, because I wrote it. Just recently, the Latino Leadership Initiative social media has reached out to me and asked me to just share a little bit about what the LLI meant to me and what it did. And like I mentioned earlier, LLI really made me be even more proud of who I am and why I am the way I am and embrace my people even more. So with that, I like to say that LLI reminded me that leadership is the strongest when it reflects the voices, stories, and culture of the community it serves. Our identity is not something to set aside in professional spaces. It is our biggest strength and asset. And through representation, we create the pathways for others to feel seen, empowered, and inspired. As always, thank you, familia, for listening. See you on the next.
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know I love when we're having fun, but I know I'm not the only one. Oh, babe, I don't know how this gonna work out.

I'm Rick Smith, and this is Labor History in 2. On this day in labor history, the year was 1918. That was the day Eugene V. Debs, leader of the Socialist Party, gave his legendary anti-war speech in Canton, Ohio. The speech, for which he would eventually be arrested, tried, and convicted under the Espionage Act. Though he avoided explicitly criticizing World War I or President Wilson, he made clear his views. He gave the speech at a park near the jail where Charles Baker, Charles Rutenberg, and Alfred Wegener, three prominent socialists, were being held on Espionage Act-related charges. Debs noted, quote, "It is extremely dangerous to exercise the constitutional right of free speech in a country fighting to make democracy safe in the world." Debs was defiant. He unloaded his rage against the judicial system and the conviction of socialist leader Kate Richards O'Hare for her anti-war views. He railed against the suppression of Max Eastman's socialist press and the ongoing persecution of socialists Tom Mooney and William Billings. Debs briefly reviewed the history of wars in Europe and made the following observation, saying, quote, "The masterclass has always taught and trained you to believe it is your patriotic duty to go to war and to have yourselves slaughtered at their command. But in all the history of the world, you, the people, have never had a voice in declaring war. The working class who fight all the battles, the working class who make the supreme sacrifices, the working class who freely shed their blood and furnish the corpses, have never yet had a voice in declaring war or making peace." For this, he was convicted of advocating disloyalty and draft resistance and sentenced to 10 years in prison. For more information, go to laborhistoryin2.com, like us on Facebook, follow us on Twitter at laborhistoryin2.

0: You're listening to the American Democracy Minute, keeping your government by and for the people. Two Trump campaign attorneys and a campaign aide who allegedly organized the 2020 fake elector scheme in Wisconsin and other swing states finally face arraignment June 16th. It's the only remaining criminal investigation of the plot to overturn the 2020 election. Trump attorneys Kenneth Chesbro and Jim Troupe and campaign staffer Mike Roman were charged by Wisconsin's attorney general in 2024 with Class H felonies for forgery. Documents show Chesbro allegedly hatched the fake elector scheme with Troupe, a former Dane County judge. Roman allegedly prepared and facilitated delivery of the documents. The documents were signed by 10 Wisconsin Republicans as if they were bona fide electors, certifying that Donald Trump had won Wisconsin. Joe Biden won Wisconsin by just over 20,000 votes. Criminal charges against the fake electors were dismissed. The arraignment has been delayed by dozens of motions from the defendant's attorneys, with Troupe recently arguing he can't get a fair trial in Dane County. Troupe recently applied for $3.2 million from the now retracted Trump Anti-Weaponization Fund, claiming legal expenses and the quote annihilation of his law practice. Chesbro reportedly cooperated with state and federal investigators. All three defendants were pardoned by President Trump, but that pardon does not extend to state charges. We've linked to more at AmericanDemocracyMinute.org.
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air lacking the breath as the thoughts crave rest. 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It's feeling hotter than most of these days lately. So basically, I'll let the tattoo show. Slowly, I knew long ago I felt these feelings all alone and brand new. 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Skewed streetlights, cross-reference, incorrect hues, colors blurred. How could we reword, transfer thoughts, be heard, spark movement, steer clear as we make way for improvement?

0: stable. So I pass up the scratch and save my change for real change and lasting. Letting time pass, mixing tracks with people, sharing dreams that I like to blast raps with. Explosive tracks with the pyro tactics. Cool your engine down and identify the serum and drink that ish down. Influenced by nature, atmospheric sound, staying up delirious, sleeping to come down. I'm a night owl, attracted to the frequencies to keep the odd sounds. The moon that makes my pack hell, the love of a water sign, Cancer's claws through the sculpted mind.
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2: Due process. What is it? Who gets it? There's been some misinformation about this fundamental right that's guaranteed by the U.S. Constitution.
3: Your Secretary of State says everyone who's here, citizens and non-citizens, deserve due process. Do you agree?
4: I don't know. I'm not a lawyer.
2: Well, I am a lawyer, and I've argued before the Supreme Court. I may do TikTok dances from time to time, but I know a thing or two about the legal system. The Fifth Amendment to the Constitution explicitly says no person shall be deprived of life, liberty, or property without due process of law. Now, simply put, due process guarantees that you will not be arbitrarily fined, arrested, imprisoned, or deported, and that you must know the reason officials have targeted you. You must also have an opportunity to contest those allegations before a neutral third party. For example, if you get a parking ticket, your due process would be the opportunity to contest it before having to pay a fine. Or maybe you get arrested during a protest. Your due process would require being told why you are being arrested. You must also have the right to defend yourself with the help of a lawyer in a hearing with a neutral decision maker. If you're an immigrant who has been detained by ICE and is facing deportation, you are entitled to a notice of the charges against you. The government must also provide you with a charging document, often called a notice to appear, outlining the reasons for potential deportation. You have the right to present evidence before an immigration judge to show why you should not be deported. You might be seeking asylum, for example, or have a student visa or green card. You are entitled to a judgment based on the facts of the case and applicable law. And you have the right to appeal the decision to a higher court. You cannot simply be ripped off the streets and deported without a chance to defend yourself. That would be a clear violation of due process. Our country is founded on the idea that government...
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0: 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Now, let's get back to the music.
1: I don't know who needs to hear this right now, but whatever's going on in your life, I'm here to tell you, you can make it. You are in the smoke and the fire, tightrope on the wire. I see you broken and tired, and all your hope is expired. You're just done with the chains and the games and the shame, and this world is insane. All the pain from the flames that you walk through, no one to talk to but ghosts that'll haunt you, thoughts that you taunt you, trying to heal, but the battles of healing. If God is for real, you're just one.

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1: Yeah, I dedicate this song to those that miss being dedicated. 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Jesus waits at the altar for you. He's not wearing a watch, so you still have time.

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You're different.

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Please enjoy your visit.

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0: On February 17, 2026, civil rights activist, ordained minister, and political figure Jesse Jackson passed away at the age of 84. He was recognized as one of the most prominent civil rights leaders of the late 20th and early 21st centuries. Back in 1972, he made a special appearance on Sesame Street, episode 402. He was joined by a large and multiracial group of kids on the stoop at 123 Sesame Street as he recited his poem, I Am Somebody.
1: Ready on the stump?
2: Yeah.
1: Okay, here we go. I am.
2: I am.
1: Somebody.
2: Somebody.
1: I am.
2: I am.
1: Somebody.
2: Somebody.
1: I may be poor.
2: I may be poor.
1: But I am.
2: I am.
1: Somebody.
2: Somebody.
1: I may be young.
0: The voice of Jesse Jackson in 1972 on an episode of Sesame Street. That poem, I Am Somebody, was performed by Jackson as early as 1963, and he continued using it after forming Operation Push in the early 1970s. Push stood for People United to Serve Humanity. Jesse Jackson passed away on February 17th, 2026, at the age of 84.

The East Stanislaus Resource Conservation District reorganized its Walk with the Naturalist at Caswell State Park to be more affordable for families. Learn more about one of the last remaining riparian woodlands in the Central Valley, beginning at 9:30 a.m. on Saturday, June 27th. Lunch is included. More information at eaststandrcd.org.

0: Hi, this is Arnie Arneson, and this is the Tuesday edition of The Attitude with Arnie Arneson and producers Dave Scott and Stephanie Collins. You know the drill. We're recording on Monday morning, and I'm still smiling. Oh, my God, go Knicks. Oh, my God, go Knicks. I mean, I was born in Bear Ridge, Brooklyn. Give me a break. Anyway, it's just, and I don't even do sports, but you know what I do, everyone? I do joy. And every once in a while, I see something like a sporting event that brings joy. And as many of you know, before I sort of do my regular opening thought, is that when I was running for Congress, I was listening to an interview on NPR with a guy that was being asked, why are Americans so passionate about baseball? And I'm like, oh God, why am I listening to this? But what he said was so remarkable. He said, oh, it's easy to understand. Baseball is the place where they practice hope. They hope their team's gonna win. They hope they catch that fly. They hope they hit the ball out of the park. And as he was describing this understanding of baseball, it suddenly hit me. That's why I do politics. Because for me, politics has been a place where I practice hope, right? And as many of you know, I told that story on an interview on a talk show, and my staff clipped the interview, turned it into an advertisement. And what they ended up doing, Stephanie, I hear something in the background. Stephanie, is that you or me? Are you hearing stuff in the background, Elizabeth?
1: I heard something that sounds like a whooshing sound.
0: It sounds like a whooshing sound.
2: There is some noise on this end.
0: Okay, all right, so I don't know. Anyway, so my staff clipped the article. You'll have to tell Dave to clip this. My staff clipped the interview, turned it into a political ad, and you hear me telling that story. But in the background is the sound of a baseball game, the organ music, the bat, the cheering crowds. And what I love about that ad was not only did I adore it, but it was the first time ever that radio stations called me up and said, people would call the station and say, will you play that baseball ad again? All right? So I'm just telling you, I look at the Knicks and I look at joy and I look at that baseball ad. And there are times that we can find Velcro to hold us together, and I think that's so important. All right, now, before I get to my first guest, I saw an article at Politico, and it was entitled, The New Right Has a Blueprint for Building a Christian America. Inside the conservative plan to chart a new political future, sitting down, everyone, one town at a time. Okay, not one state. Not one county, but we're talking one town. So I'm going to start a little bit after it begins, about the idea that this town exists only in his imagination. But if everything goes according to plan, the field will soon become Brewington Farms, one of the neighborhoods that Abbotoy's real estate company, Ridge Runner, is developing in rural Tennessee. On paper, Brewington Farms will be a neighborhood like any other. In practice, it's anything but. The development stands as the cornerstone of the Highland Rim Project, an audacious effort to build conservative Christian charter communities throughout Appalachia. All right, now I hate charter schools. Well, now I got something new to hate. I now hate charter communities. Backed by the venture capital firm, New Founding, a Dallas-based fund, with extensive ties to the ecosystem of conservative intellectuals and activists known as the New Right. The plan embodies that movement's core conviction that conservatives need to use the levers of public and private power to remake America life in their own image. As Abbotoy readily acknowledges, the project is as much an ideological experiment as an entrepreneurial one. What it would look like to build a microcosm of the New Right's ideal society in the middle of Tennessee? Yeah, we kind of see that. That's not what the Amish are. Anyway, but not to the same extent. They don't have billionaires behind the Amish. Anyway, and then he continues, crucially, the communities will be infused with what Abbotoy describes as a distinctly Christian cultural ethos. Some developments will be centered around an architecturally significant church, and the company is placing a premium on developing communal spaces like schools, community centers, and churches where large families, operative word is large, can gather to work, worship, or socialize. He goes on and on and on, and I just read it, and I'm like, oh, my God. And

0: about this concept of the abundance theory or whatever, the abundance network. I keep hearing about this abundance stuff, and I'll be honest with you, I don't know if I get my arms wrapped around it because I wasn't really sure what they were meaning by abundance. I know that there are billionaires and then the rest of us, but now I'm beginning to understand what they are beginning to market under this concept. We're going to be talking with Elizabeth Spears. She's a digital
1: That's
0: media
1: right.
0: strat. Is it
1: It
0: Spire?
1: expires, yeah.
0: Oh, excuse me, Elizabeth
1: Oh, that's all right.
0: Spires. No, not a problem. We're having a conversation with Elizabeth Spires. She's a digital media strategist. She's a writer living in Brooklyn, my hometown. She's a former editor-in-chief of the New York Observer. The title of your piece at The Nation was "What Elon Musk's Trillion-Dollar Payday Is Costing the Rest of Us." The tech mogul will leverage the initial public offering of SpaceX into more sociopathic wealth hoarding. All right? So I'm thinking about this and I'm going, wealth hoarding. So what you need to know, Elizabeth, is that I'm having back problems. So at 2 in the morning, I get up and I go to Facebook. And here's what I post on Facebook. Musk believes in the virtues of efficiency that he seeks to optimize. Humanity, after all, is expendable. All right, so this is where it's like Matt Stoller was sort of talking about this. And then what I also loved was Pope Leo. A moral AI is not enough if that morality is determined by a few. All right. And then I wrote, but you can replace the word AI with the word economy as well. All right. So there we go. So let me welcome you to the program. And let's talk about your piece at The Nation magazine, because I mean, we all saw this IPO. We all know that he now is basically a trillionaire. And what is so amazing about this is that he was able to bend all the rules to accommodate him. I mean, all the rules. And I posted on my Facebook page something about, you know, the price that was set. And someone says, well, isn't that normal? I said, no, it's not normal. Usually you sort of work with bankers and you sort of evaluate the company, but that's not what happened. Elon Musk set a price and said, take it or leave it. And they took it. So let's talk a little bit about the world's first trillionaire and remind everyone how he got there, because I don't think it was by his bootstraps.
1: Oh, no. I've written about Elon several times. And just to go back to your first segment, I'm from rural Alabama and grew up in an evangelical community.
0: Oh, wow.
1: But I've lived in Brooklyn for 26 years, including in Bay Ridge, by the way.
0: Oh, I love it.
1: But I, you know, there is some overlap between that movement and what's happening in Silicon Valley. In fact, you see some Silicon Valley billionaires like Peter Thiel embracing the evangelical Christian rhetoric and talking about the Antichrist, even though I'm 99% sure Thiel does not believe in any kind of God. Elon is cut from a similar cloth. You know, he grew up in South Africa in a fairly wealthy family. He and his brother started a company that was sold to PayPal. And this was during the early dot-com days when, you know, anybody with anything in a .com at the end of it could have sold a company. I was working at a startup around the time, and there was a guy named Alan Meckler in New York who would just walk around this big office that housed a lot of startups, and he would knock on the door and offer companies, you know, millions of dollars in cash on the spot without even looking at them. So Elon really was in the right place at the right time with his first company. And when he cashed out of PayPal, where he got kicked upstairs because he was not very good manager, he walked away with a couple $100 million, and he put $70 million of that into SpaceX, which was an existing company that he bought out.
0: Okay.
1: He did this
0: so
1: with
0: he
1: Tesla,
0: did not
1: too.
0: He did, right, he did. So everyone needs to know that he's not the creator of the SpaceX. He's not the creator
1: no.
0: of Tesla, but he knows how to, you know, cut checks.
1: Yes.
0: Yes.
1: Yes.
0: Okay.
1: And so that's where we get at the sort of root of the inequality problem here. We're operating in a capitalistic system now where value is increasingly transferred from labor to ownership in a way that's so outsized that it's mind-boggling, and it doesn't have any roots in terms of, you know, really valuing people's contributions. So Tesla grew larger and faster than SpaceX, and partly because SpaceX is a more longer-term play. They're making, you know, rockets. That's just a much longer development cycle. In both cases, Elon got significant subsidies from the government. When SpaceX started producing actual, you know, aerospace vehicles, most of the contracts were coming from the government. And this was after decades of Congress reducing appropriations to now.

0: NASA. That NASA's budget right now is a fraction of what it was in the 60s when you control for inflation. So basically, NASA slowly privatized most of its operations, and they've always used private contractors. You know, Boeing historically has built most of right. our rockets. But so much of this has gone to SpaceX, and it was built on a lot of research that was government-funded, government-produced. It's not... SpaceX did not come out of nowhere. They're standing on the shoulders of giants in terms of aerospace development.
1: Right.
0: But when Tesla had a very similar trajectory, and Tesla was an automaker that was very small when he bought it. The technology was pretty nascent, but if you look at the mythology around Elon, it's that he built all of these companies from scratch by himself. And he's not an engineer, he's not an automaker. You know, what he is good at is telling a story about himself.
1: Oh my God, that's what happened with the IPO. The IPO yeah. is all about his salesmanship, not on the reality of any of the numbers that would support the kind of trillion-dollar IPO. I mean, that's what's yeah. so shocking is that everybody kind of knew that they're buying kind of this fiction, this story, but at the same time, who's telling the story is probably yeah. more important than the story he's even telling.
0: Well, the stock market, so I used to be a buy-side equity analyst, and the stock market is, first of all, very optimistic, at least compared to fixed income, the bond market. And so, particularly with frontier technologies, like in this case, SpaceX is not just a rocket company, it's a satellite communications company and an AI company. The market's already very optimistic about AI in a way that's really outsized. Anthropic and OpenAI also have scheduled IPOs. They're not profitable either, and they're going to probably have, you know, crazy stock prices. But SpaceX is unique in the sense that Elon owns 82% of it. The board is entirely controlled by him. There is no scenario, really, where unless, with the possible exception of Elon dying prematurely, anyone can push him out. So you have all this wealth and power concentration with one person, who, by the way, isn't even running the company full time because he has two or three other companies and is happy to dip his fingers into things he knows nothing about, which is what we saw with Doge. You know, there's something endemic to the tech industry where tech moguls often believe that, first of all, their wealth and success is indicative of their intelligence and their capabilities when it may not be. And secondarily, that their knowledge of tech is somehow transferable to other domains, and it usually isn't. So Doge came in and, you know, they wrecked many government agencies and you know, serious important research programs that we have. They utterly destroyed USAID. And so what I try to argue in the column is, you know, aside from the fact that this outsized payday for him doesn't even totally make sense in a market context, what do we think about the cost that Elon Musk has imposed on society?
1: And in some ways, that's the problem. Nobody does the chart. Nobody does the benefit chart and the cost chart and put them together. I mean, in a way, Elizabeth, I almost want the billboard. I almost want the ad. I almost want whatever, because we never do the comparison, because yeah. he's such a good salesman, because everybody basically genuflects to him. I'm going to read you something from CNBC, okay? Listen to this. I posted this and I wrote, "The Great Con," all right? I said, SpaceX priced its IPO at $135 and told investors to take it or leave it. There was no price range used to gauge demand, no haggling with prospective shareholders. That's despite, now this is really important, despite SpaceX having a fraction in the revenue of any tech's mega caps and racking up a $4.9 billion loss last year. Not in total, that was just last year, with total losses since its founding of over $41 billion. After the stocks closed on Friday, SpaceX was worth $2.1 trillion, giving it a multiple of 112 times last year's revenue. But this was my favorite line. "This was not a deal that was priced based on market forces," said Lloyd Grief, an investment banker with Grief & Company in LA. "This was a deal based on what one man wanted. And when one man wants it, one man gets it. That one man is Elon Musk." And But I'm looking at Musk and I'm looking at Trump, and we are being defined politically, globally, at war, what tech, with what's happening with our economy, based on sort of these two men. I mean, I really feel like they dominate everything, and they're so dysfunctional.
0: Yes.
1: And their dysfunction is going to make them richer and the rest of the world poor. I mean, they're willing to sacrifice everything in order to feed their ego, feed their portfolio, and to the hell with the rest of us. And what I don't understand is how come people are either so subservient or so willing to buy it? Are we so in awe of wealth that we don't recognize what the wealth is doing in a destructive way?
0: So first of all, just tangentially but not, there's a great column in the FT by Edward Luce, where in the FT, not, you know,
1: Financial Times, right?
0: Wildly lefty, you know, where his conclusion is Elon is a horrible person and has serious morality problems. And, you know, he talks about the decimation of USAID. It's a great column. You should read it in tandem with mine. But there are two things at work here. And Elon Musk and Donald Trump play to two different but overlapping audiences. For Trump, his real base are the people who primarily know him through TV. They have no concept of what he was like in New York. And they're willing to take him at face value when he says he has the same values they do. And partly because they don't really care if he does underneath it, as long as he's doing what they need. And whenever I'm talking about his constituency, I'm talking heavily about, you know, white evangelicals who are conservative. Elon Musk doesn't have exactly the same constituency, but he appeals to them in a certain way. And he appeals to the very wealthy, highly educated conservatives, because we do have a culture problem in this country where we do sort of worship wealth. We assume that it's indicative of intelligence and hard work. And, you know, conversely, we also demonize poverty. We think that that's always a function of character flaws. So it's easier for Trump and Elon to get away with doing horrific things, you know, that really harm millions of people, because there's always something in the back of our brains. We are socialized to believe this, that they wouldn't be where they were if there wasn't something to the idea that they deserve it or that they've worked for it.
1: So, Elizabeth, again, I feel like I've been channeling this concept my entire life. When I ran for governor, a friend of mine who used to write for the Wall Street Journal told me that when I filed for my political committee in order to raise money, he said, get 1,000 chairmen for your committee. I went, 1,000 chairmen? He goes, yes. He goes, you've been talking all over the state. More people know you. They will be willing to sort of be the chairman. And you need to start differently because you're a backbencher, a little mother, you know, you're poor, whatever. You need to let people know that this is a very different campaign. So can I read you the headline after I filed with 1,228 names?
0: Sure.
1: That's 1,226 more than I needed. I only needed two. Here is the, no one had ever done this in history. No one, okay? This is the headline the next day. Arneson files for governor. No big names sign on. Big names as in money. Okay? Yeah. No big names. That was the headline. Not look what she did. All right? That was the headline. And I called one of the reporters and I said, you don't get it. That was the point. That was the point. That was 1991, Elizabeth. Yeah. 1991. And now look where we are. And I think in so many ways, it's more toxic today. The inequality is greater today. What the billionaires are able to buy is now they own all the media companies in America. I mean, think about this. And as I'm watching you tell the story about Elon Musk, and you tell some wonderful stuff about what, you know, Abigail Disney says about the very rich, that there really is something wrong with them. I guess I'm going to ask you a question, Elizabeth. How do you change it? Because of that money, and now because of the media, and now because of Citizens United, and now because you have an entire party, you know, that's been swept away. And even if Donald Trump leaves, they still have so many IOUs to the billionaire class and the Christian evangelicals. I am just trying to figure out, how do the Lilliputians do it? And that's who we are.
0: Yeah, I mean, part of the solution really does require some level of collective action, and whether that happens through the political system or not, I think it doesn't matter. We just need to be doing more than we are. Money in politics is a big problem. There is something about a system where, in order to run for office, you have to have a certain amount of money, and it's unavoidable. And the only way to do that is to ask people who have it for money.
1: Yeah, exactly.
0: And then there's also just the way that wealth grows in the U.S. now is heavily in high risk, you know, the tech industry, early stage tech. There are only a limited number of people who have access to that kind of growth opportunity. And partly by design, you know, we don't want people spending their entire retirement funds on, for example, early stage companies that are high risk and are likely to fail. But venture capitalists, this is what they do as a matter of course, and they can have 99 losses and one big win and still, you know, increase their net worth by exponentially, you know. And it's kind of hard if you haven't seen that directly. It's mind-boggling. And I think the Elon's wealth growth has grown so quickly and so astronomically that it's maybe the first time that I've seen an example of a very public instance of that. And, you know, Elon didn't start from nothing. He was already a wealthy person. But when you compare where he was to where he is now, it's just, it doesn't even make sense. You know, there's nothing that Elon Musk could have done as a human being, even if he hadn't, you know, been as destructive as he was, yeah, that would justify that kind of payday. There is just no relationship between the two.
1: You write in your piece, what Musk has contributed to the public good is minimal compared to the scale of his pillaging. I mean, he's in a way he's created because he's lived off the public teat, okay?
0: Yeah.
1: That, I mean, all these private contractors, all these things that either bailed him out, gave him a loan, gave him a contract, whatever, it all was our revenue dollars that he does not contribute to. I mean, it's really important. This isn't like, okay, we'll make him richer and then it'll send more money back into the revenue stream and then, you know, we'll give him more revenue. That's not what happens. It's a one-way street, everyone. It's a one-way street. He's a taker. He's a taker. He's not a contributor. And as you point out, you wrote years ago, I was a buy-side tech equity analyst and watched the net worth of many mediocre C-level officers balloon way out of proportion to their contributions. This was because the stock market often values companies based on things that have little to do with their fundamentals. And apart from these rampant market distortions, there's simply no good explanation why one person who runs multiple companies at the same time cannot focus on any single one of them. And you look at Musk and his chaos, and you look at Doge, and you look at USAID, you can just count the number of bodies that he ultimately has murdered as a result of this. And you just kind of go, what are we doing? But we saw what happened with the great economic meltdown. Who took us to our economic knees, okay? So we were played by the market, we were played by Wall Street, we were played by the big banks, and then what did we do? With Barack Obama and Bush, we bailed them out and we walked away from the rest of us. So is one of the ways that we can begin to sort of exercise some sort of response is to start building the understanding. You want to become a billionaire? Don't come to us when you fail. Don't come to us when you fail. You did it once, we're not going to repeat that. I don't know if people can understand it, but they have to begin to learn it.
0: Well, also they need to give back to the system that they have leached off of. And you know, that involves taxing them appropriately, taxing corporations appropriately, and not giving them the power to do what Doge did with no congressional approval. You know, it's one other thing that's just broken is we don't have any checks and balances anymore.
1: No, absolutely. I mean, again, everything has failed us. Our Constitution isn't really up to the task. Our Supreme Court has no ethics, you know, and needs to be expanded and term limited. And we need to figure out what it is we're voting for. But unfortunately, between the money and the gerrymandering, it's getting hard to figure out whether we're being the ones asked to choose or whether the politicians are choosing their voters. And I think that that's really important. And I'll end with how you end. Abigail Disney, an heiress and political activist whose philanthropic efforts are far more impressive than Musk's, said in an interview last year, I'll never forget this, every billionaire who can't live on $999 million is kind of a sociopath. All right, this is what she said. And then you write, but it raises another critical question. As Musk graduates into the trillionaire class, If someone can't live on 999 million qualifies as a sociopath, how much worse is the guy who can't live on 999 billion? Oh, Elizabeth, what a great way to end an article. It Spires, is that correct?
0: Yes.
1: All right, Elizabeth Spires, I want to make sure, wrote an article at The Nation, which you must read. It'll depress the hell out of you. What Elon Musk's trillion-dollar payday is costing the rest of us. The tech mogul will leverage the initial public offering, which he did, of SpaceX into more sociopathic wealth hoarding. Thank you so much for writing this piece and for joining the show.
0: Yeah, thank you for having me.
1: You're welcome. This, everyone, is a Tuesday edition of The Attitude. Stick around, folks. We'll be right back.
2: You're listening to the American Democracy Minute, keeping your government by and for the people. District of Columbia voters use ranked choice voting for the first time June 16th in D.C.'s Democratic primary. A group which helped to pass the reform reminds voters to vote for the best, rank the rest, don't rank candidates you detest. Pro-reform groups Grow Democracy and Rank the District spearheaded Initiative 83, which passed with almost 73% of the vote in 2024. Initially, the D.C. City Council dragged its feet on funding the reform, but finally appropriated the money last July. The election includes primaries for D.C. delegate, Congress, mayor, city council, and Democratic Party positions. In the past, city council candidates could get elected with as little as 20% of the vote, something which will change with ranked choice voting. Using RCV, if a candidate receives 50% of the vote, they win outright. If not, the lowest candidate is eliminated, and their next choice votes are reallocated in rounds until a candidate eventually reaches a majority. The process allows voters to choose their favorite without being a spoiler and can encourage more collegiality among candidates. Though the city and democracy groups have conducted education campaigns, a June 1st Washington Post poll found 44% of voters weren't aware RCV was being implemented. We've linked to D.C.'s ranked choice voting explainers at AmericanDemocracyMinute.org. I'm Brian Beale.

0: Welcome back to part two of the Tuesday edition of The Edit with Arnie Arneson and producers Dave Scott and Stephanie Collins. You know the drill. We're recording on Monday morning. So I've been cavelling about the Knicks. I'm just like so happy. I can't even tell you. It's not, I'm just happy. And so I kept thinking about joy. And then I've been thinking about FIFA. And I've actually been very terrified because of what we've been doing to immigrants. People are going to be coming in from around the country. Who can afford to go to these games? Will they be shaken down? Are people afraid that ICE is going to show up? I mean, it's just all this level of toxicity. And it relates to this incredible event. And then I read a post by Adam Kinzinger. And he said, you need some good news. And I'm like, oh, God, I'm craving it. So I'm going to ask my second guest to forgive me, but I'm going to read a portion of it because we do need good news, all right? And again, this is kind of like my FIFA good news to balance off what's happening with the Knicks in New York. He said, we are told over and over again that America has gone cold on the rest of the world, that we have decided the people on the other side of the ocean are a threat to be kept out, that the welcome mat got rolled up and put away for good. Then a soccer team from the North African nation of Algeria shows up where? In Lawrence, Kansas. And within a week, the whole town was wearing green. He said, so for today's Good News Sunday, I want to tell you about one of the best things happening in this country right now. And it's happening at a soccer tournament. And it has nothing to do with soccer. The World Cup is here. 48 teams playing across the US, Canada, and Mexico. Each team in the tournament picks a base camp, one town to live and train in between the matches. So, for example, Germany went to Winston-Salem, Spain went to Chattanooga, and Algeria, who's playing two of its games on the road, picked where? Lawrence, Kansas. What the people of Lawrence did, though, that's the part I can't stop thinking about. It started small, with a whole town of people who had never given Algeria much of a thought, more or less even knew where it was. All of a sudden, flags went up in shop windows. Folks pulled up in green jerseys. People drove over just to watch a glimpse of the players. And then a local news crew stopped an older gentleman on a Lawrence sidewalk, standing in front of a storefront, draped in a whole roll of Algerian flags he had clearly just gone out of his way to find. They asked him what he actually knew about the country, whose colors he was flying. He grinned, paused for a beat, and said something along the lines of, well, not much yet. Yet. But we want to welcome you here. There is no agenda in that man, nothing performative, just a neighbor, thrilled to his bones that these strangers chose his town and perfectly at ease with the fact that he has a lot left to learn about them. But guess what? The welcome only got bigger. The University of Kansas State's flagship school that calls Lawrence home sent its marching band out to the training ground. They spent days learning what? Algeria's national anthem, note for note, and they played it as the players walked out for practice. Think about what that means for the moment. These men are thousands of miles from their families, living out of a hotel in the American Midwest, preparing for the biggest sporting event of their professional lives, and the first thing they hear when they step onto the grass, it's the sound of their own country's song, played by 100 American college kids. I'm crying, everyone. Anyway, Algeria did its part. They opened the training session to the public, spent the afternoon out on the grass with neighborhood kids, walking them through drills, signing autographs, posing for pictures. This, he says, is happening all over the country, in towns you would never expect. And he goes on and on. But I need this story. You need this story. We have to find our better angels. And they're there. They just need a place to be seen. So thank you, Adam Kinzinger. All right, joining us right now for our second interview is a woman who wrote a piece at the American Prospect. Dylan Gouch Lewis is a senior researcher at the Revolving Door Project. She's a senior researcher that manages the Economic Media Project, which focuses on pro-corporate influence on the media's economic discourse. And since leading the campaign in 2022, she has brought her expertise on the media ecosystem, corporate enforcement, economic regulation, and political influence campaigns, which is really so important. But I read your piece, and these two pieces that we are doing today really fit together so well. One is about Elon Musk and the trillionaires and that, and then, of course, this abundance movement. And Dylan, I think that we need to turn your opening paragraph into a PSA. I think everyone needs to, in America, needs to understand what people really think of you, especially the abundance movement folks. And this is how you begin. According to Zach Rosen, founder of the California YIMBY and the Abundance Network, the problem with politics is Americans being too involved. All right? Bemoaning the rise of small dollar political donations in fundraising documents leaked to the prospect, Rosen is blunt. Here we go. Quote, "Small dollar internet fundraising makes politics dumber," close quote. Rosen misses what he considers to be a bygone era of elite dominance. Lamenting the current state of democratized influence, Rosen says the old gatekeepers were political professionals who could count cards. Small donors today are amateurs yanking the handles of Act Blue slot machines. Oh my God. I mean, why doesn't he just say, just get rid of, let's go back to the feudal system. Let's get rid of democracy. Obviously, the rich are smarter than you. They know more than you. They understand. And just trust us. They'll be benevolent despots. I mean, that's really what I took away from that paragraph. But let's talk a little bit about this movement. Who's behind the movement? What you discovered when you began to sort of find this document? Because a lot of us, we kind of think about that movement and we think of one name, Ezra Klein. Okay, that's sort of how the connection is. But I'm not even sure we understand it. Who doesn't like the idea of abundance? But what these guys mean by abundance means more for them and less for you. So let me welcome you to the program. And let's first start with like defining terms. What, if you had to sort of define what it is meant by the abundance movement, how would you define it, Dylan?
1: So first, thank you so much for having me.
0: Oh, it's a pleasure.
1: But I think when most people hear abundance, yeah, they think, oh, that's Ezra Klein's thing.
0: Yeah.
1: And I obviously he co-wrote a book with Derek Thompson called Abundance that sort of was the coming out party for the movement. But really, there has been abundance organizing going on since 2018 or 2019. It started with Patrick Collison, one of the co-founders of payment processing company Stripe, and Tyler Cowen, a libertarian economist at George Mason. They wrote a piece in The Atlantic calling for a new science of progress. Peter Thiel then gave a grant to Tyler Cowen to launch Emergent Ventures, which was designed to provide micro grants basically to progress studies, like people who are aligned in that. Pretty much any time you happen upon an annoying neoliberal or libertarian Substack or podcast, they almost certainly got a grant at one point from Emergent Ventures. But then, under the Biden administration, you start to see a liberal prong to this, which they start by calling themselves supply side progressives. This is Derek Thompson and Ezra Klein. It's also folks like Matt Iglesias. And you start to see this critique of everything bagel liberalism, which is we don't build fast enough, there's too many environmental protections and labor protections. And we need to strip all of that back so that we can be more successful in just getting stuff done. This all, starting in around 2023 and 2024, comes together and merges into the abundance movement. Derek
0: Okay.
1: Thompson writes a column that calls for the abundance agenda a solution, which I doubt he picked the title. His editor probably picked the title,
0: Yeah.
1: but the title is like a bold solution to all of America's problems or something like that,
0: Oh my
1: which
0: God.
1: is, yeah.
0: Yeah, just the title alone, like it put my finger down my throat. I mean, automatically, again, I go back to the benevolent despot. Like,
1: Yeah.
0: they just come to us, we have the answers, and we will protect you.
1: Yeah. So then Then you see a lot of money start rolling in throughout 23 and 24 and 25. And you see YIMBYism, supply side progressivism, some libertarianism, especially like Silicon Valley aligned libertarianism, and this progress studies stuff that Peter Thiel and Patrick Collison and Tyler Cowen were championing, all sort of glomming together into the abundance movement. And it tries to be a couple of different things. Some people are just, anytime you are like, hey, this is a political influence campaign, because it very clearly is. That's what Rosen's documents lay bare, is like he says verbatim that they helped organize the moderate faction that toppled progressives in San Francisco. He boasts about flipping the San Francisco Democratic Party and the Board of Supervisors. But a lot of people try to just hide behind, no, we just want to build more apartments. And I think some people are probably genuine about that. But I think we also need to grapple with the fact that Silicon Valley views abundance as an influence campaign that they can use to try and shore up their standing within the Democratic coalition.
0: And you write in your piece the ideological assumptions that elites are a fundamentally positive force in society. I mean, they buy their rhetoric, okay? They think they're kind of like angels that just trust us. We understand. We know how to get to goal. We're going to get through the efficiency. You know, that ultimately, if we get to goal, all of the downside that you might fear because they're going to like reduce regulations or, you know, ask for impact statements, they're all going to disappear because we've gotten to goal, and the goal will say, see, it was so much better than anything that you were trying to do to protect the environment. I mean, this is, they believe this crap. And you write, at a time when resistance to AI data centers and economic populism are powering politics, Abundance Network is telling its donors that they can rebuild the Democratic Party in, ready for this, a more billionaire positive vision. I mean, let me repeat that. I read that sentence and I'm like, excuse me? The Abundance Network is telling its donors they can rebuild the Democratic Party in a more billionaire positive vision. Despite calling the movement democratic and repeatedly talking about the need for bottom-up organizing, what Rosen and company clearly want is a political infrastructure that reorients politics away from anger at economic elites. Despite reassurances otherwise, a button certainly appears to be an attempt to steer Democrats away from class war and toward renewing the party's vows in its increasingly unhappy marriage between the party and the tech sector. Oh my God, Dylan. I mean, I read it and I want to reread it, and I read it and I want to reread it. And again, if you listen to the first interview and you listen to Abigail Disney, they really do believe they're better than us. They really do believe they're smarter than us. They really do, in a bizarre way, think that they are Democrats and that they will ultimately protect you, but we need to trust you. And yet, when you begin to sort of play out all the different things that they do, even with AI, AI may be able to help cure cancer, but it also sees people as expendable. So I'll survive the cancer, but I won't have a job. I mean, I'll be thankful to AI for doing something, but then there's no water in my community. I can't afford the cost of energy, and I'm wondering whether I'm going to be replaced by something that AI has figured out how to do. And I'm not sure they are willing to do the cost-benefit analysis, you know, because they see only the benefit and they bear none of the responsibility for the cost, Dylan.
1: Yeah, and I think the part that really made that so clear is in the supporting historical manifesto to this fundraising pitch, is the way that they describe the history of the progressive era. They literally come out and say progressives only ac made accomplishments when industrial elites brought their social and political capital to bear. And it's just like they don't mention the labor movement at all, and they're attributing a bigger they don't mention Upton Sinclair either, which I think is especially egregious because they're focused on California, and he was like the progressive in California at the time. But they literally just explicitly credit political elites and industry elites for all of the gains of the progressive movement. They say that those industrialists, their initiative is basically the reason that we got the modern American state. They are more like they're more important than the labor movement or the suffragettes or the temperance movement or the rise of the NAACP. Like, all of these are, if mentioned at all, mentioned in like a single line that is like the progressives were many things. They included X, Y, and Z. But all of the actual achievements that they detail, they attribute to wealthy industrialists and political elites.
0: It's what we're doing now with whitewashing history. It's what they're doing to the Smithsonian. It's what they're doing. I mean, it's there's something called the cafeteria Catholics. Well, these are sort of like cafeteria historians. I mean, and everything that they pull out. I mean, so here's the kicker. You can't accuse them of lying. But by not including all this information, the story they tell is distorted. It's not a lie, but it's a distortion. But it's a distortion that fuels them. It's a distortion that explains them. It's a distortion that says, don't, you love us. You need us because without us, there would be no success. All right? Attributing all the success. And you write something that's really interesting in your piece, and you'll have to explain it to me because I didn't quite understand it. You wrote, Rosen sees the movement's aim as to retool the American system of government for the modern era. Okay? So they're going to like recreate the whole thing. He extols a decidedly anti-democratic style of governance. No, whatever. That's how the first paragraph begins that way. He breaks political spending into three categories. So you're going to have to hold my hand and explain this. One of the categories is gambling, the other one is card counting, and the third is the house. So explain to me what you mean by what does he mean by these three categories? Because I'm trying to figure out where the benefit is and why he needs even three parts. What's the gambling part?
1: Zach Rosen loves his gambling metaphors.
0: Yeah, I guess.
1: So the first category is what he elsewhere describes as like yanking the slot machine on Act Blue. It's you just find candidates or causes and you donate to them to support them, without thinking through like political strategy. Like, it's not a calculated decision. You are giving money to the people and causes that you support. And he views that as a bad way to build influence because of the fact that it is less likely to pay off. It's like a slot machine. If it works, then it's great because someone that you believe in and agree with is in power, but it's very uncertain.
0: Well, in a lot of ways, what you're talking about now, we kind of sort of feel with the Plattner campaign. I mean, is Plattner a gamble? Yes. Does he have any political history? No. Does he have a history that sort of concerns people? Yes. Is he saying all the right things now? Yes. Okay. I mean, so in a lot of ways, and I do feel I'm hopeful. I believe that people can learn from their mistakes, but at the same time, you're giving someone 6 years in the US Senate and there's only 100 US senators, and the question then becomes, was this a gamble? But isn't all politics a gamble? Again, what you say and how you frame it, you have to trust that what they say that they will actually do. So by definition, it kind of is, and the only way that you can sort of be validated is by kicking the tires and seeing what they do once they're in office. And that's kind of scary. So he doesn't like the gamble, is what he's saying. Okay.
1: Because then he goes into the other two categories.
0: Yeah, now tell me about these.
1: So the first is card counting, which is sort of what you would think of as traditional political spending. That's where, if you are a donor or a high net worth individual, I will point out the first line of the memo says this is for UHNW, prospective UHNW donors. That's ultra high net worth.
0: Okay.
1: But card counting is if you have a lot of money, you hand your money over to a political organization with professional communications and polling staff, and they make calculated decisions about how to spend that money in order to achieve the outcomes that you want. So this is like donating to PACs, it's donating to things like issue area committees that or like public fundraising vehicles that like Emily's
0: Like
1: List,
0: Emma,
1: things like
0: yeah, I
1: that.
0: was I, so you need to know that I applied to Emily's List when I was running for governor, but I was very progressive and running on things like an income tax and single payer. This is 1992, okay? And Emily's List didn't write a check to me, okay? Okay, I was the first girl to run for governor, yada yada. Do you know when they sent me the check? They sent me the check a week before the primary in September because all of a sudden I wasn't on their list of winners because they had not donated to me, and I was beating the two men 2-1. And so, in order to aid and abet their win list, they sent me a check. Not early money is like least, but late money is like get your name on our logo or whatever. So again, people had given money to Emily's List, trusting that Emily would make the right decision. But of course, they get to define what that right decision is.
1: Yeah,
0: Okay.
1: that's card counting, is giving money to political organizations with professional staff that make calculated and like strategic decisions about where to send resources.
0: Okay.
1: The third example, which is what Rosen values the most and wants abundance to be, is the House, which he uses the example of Roe v. Wade and overturning it, not because he necessarily agrees with it, but as an example of how to achieve big policy goals without having to deal with messy democracy. But what that means is you build up enough infrastructure that you can establish structural advantages that make it easier to pass major policy changes without having to constantly fight the political battle over and over and over again and jump through all kinds of hoops. So the courts are the avenue that he's talking about there with Roe v. Wade, but you can also imagine similar things where, if you get city councils on your side and everyone on the city council is aligned with you, you can push through policy faster without having to campaign for it every time. Because you have an in, it's creating an inside lane to achieve your policy goals.
0: So the house really represents the wealthy and the abundant group. The house doesn't represent the people. And he figures because he can buy the house, because he can control the house then will result in the kind of, policy prescriptions that benefit them. And so to a large extent, but don't you need to sort of go through the system in order to own the house? I mean, you still need to sort of get the right players, get the right president, get the right Congress in order to get to the appointment where you ultimately have total control of the house. So whether they like it or not, they still have to deal with those other pieces. Am I correct?
1: Yeah, so what, and I think they acknowledge that. That's why they're
0: Okay.
1: spending tens and tens of millions of dollars on
0: Oh,
1: this.
0: God.
1: But what they're saying with the House is they want to go through that process once, entrench themselves, and then
0: Got
1: not
0: it.
1: have to do it again.
0: Okay. So they're very efficient. They understand the challenge of getting there, but once they're there, they're going to shut the door.
1: Yeah,
0: And that's
1: they.
0: exactly.
1: They want to do Doge, but good is probably how they think about it. They're
0: Well,
1: efficient. They know how business works. If they can get in, they can fix things. We just have to let them in, and then once they get their foot in the door, then they can solve everything.
0: and to a large extent, you end by, at a time when resistance to AI data centers and economic populism are powering politics, Abundance Network is telling its donors that they can rebuild the Democratic Party in a more billionaire positive vision. Despite calling the movement democratic and repeatedly telling about the need for bottom-up organizing, what Rosen and company clearly want is a political infrastructure that reorients politics away from anger at economic elites. All right? And now that's what they're trying to do. They're trying to create this interesting marriage between the party and the tech sector. But the party is really kind of not even useful. Only the tech sector is. Thank you so much for writing this piece. Fascinating and just incredibly, incredibly depressing. The title, New Documents Detail, Nine-Figure Silicon Valley-Funded Abundance Movement. It's based on the prospect having obtained a fundraising pitch and historical manifesto from inside the movement. Dylan Gouch-Lewis, thank you again for joining us.
1: Thank you so much for having me.
0: You're welcome. This, everyone, is a Tuesday edition of The Attitude. We will schmooze tomorrow, everyone. Ciao.

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1: I want to end it with this beautiful quote, Antonio Gramsci. The old world is dying away, and the new world struggles to come forth. Now is the time of monsters. I don't know, Donald Trump, Narendra Modi, whoever you want to put in that category. Thank you.
2: That's Taimur Rahman, and this is Alternative Radio. I'm David Barsamian. This edition of AR features Taimur Rahman on Antonio Gramsci, the imprisoned philosopher. Antonio Gramsci of Italy was one of the most important and original political and philosophical figures of the 20th century. He was a staunch anti-fascist and was jailed for years in Mussolini's prisons. He wrote with great insight about class, culture, and the state. He said that once the state establishes ideological authority, its use of violence can become unnecessary. Gramsci was critical of those intellectuals who play a huge role in manufacturing consent for the policies of the ruling class. He developed such key concepts as cultural hegemony, organic intellectuals, and war of position. He warned of morbid symptoms afflicting so-called liberal democratic societies. Today, almost a century after his death, Antonio Gramsci continues to inspire and inform progressive activists everywhere. He warned of morbid symptoms afflicting so-called liberal democratic societies. Today, almost a century after his death, Antonio Gramsci continues to inspire and inform progressive activists everywhere. To talk about Antonio Gramsci is Taimur Rahman of Pakistan. He's a professor at the Lahore University of Management Sciences, known by the acronym LUMS. He's the author of Class Structure of Pakistan, and he's Secretary General of the Mazdoor Kisan Party, Workers and Peasants Party. Along with his political and teaching activities, he's the lead guitarist of the Pakistani music band Lal. This classic from the AR archives was recorded in Lahore, Pakistan in 2019. And now, Taimur Rahman.
1: Folks, today we are going to study Antonio Gramsci, his criticism of economism. But in the process of criticizing economism, you see that he develops many, many interesting new and different ideas about hegemony, about political and civil society, about the state, about the relationship between the economic base and the superstructure, and so on. And all of those ideas are very, very pertinent, although they all emerge out of the singular strand of criticizing economism. I completely empathize with those who are unable to sort of extract from the reading what's going on, because, well, there's two major reasons for that. The first is that Gramsci is responding to various people in his own time frame who are writing about Marxism, writing on behalf of Marxism, or writing against Marxism. And so in responding to them, he's more or less assuming that you know the people, or at least know the arguments that those people have made, and that you're familiar with both Marxism as well as the arguments with which he's dealing. So it's kind of, again, once again, a situation where you're entering into a debate in the middle of the debate rather than being introduced to all the terms. That's the first major difficulty. The second major difficulty is that these writings were writings that Gramsci wrote while he was in prison. And so the access that he had to various books and sources of information were naturally limited. Although he did have access to some, but it was not by his choice what he had access to. Moreover, he had to write things in a way that he was using code names, or rather he was changing the terms He could have written it much more simply. For example, he could have just said, the philosophy of Marxism says X, Y, Z. Or Marxism says X, Y, Z. But you notice he doesn't use that term. He uses the term, the philosophy of praxis, leaving many of us thinking, what is that and how is that different from Marxism and how does that relate to everything and so on. And he uses a number of terms in this particular way. For example, there are a number of passages where he writes about nations fighting in military wars, whereas you can very clearly see that what he really means is classes fighting in them. The reason why he can't write classes is because everything he's writing is going to be read by the prison authorities. So he has to somewhat change the meaning here and there in order for it to pass the censors. And you really have to be sort of more or less aware what he's getting at in order to really understand what he's talking about. So for these two reasons, number one, the fact that he's jumping into the middle of the debate, sorry, you're jumping into the middle of a debate that you're not familiar with. You need a prior knowledge of Marxism and the debates around it. And for the reason that he's trying to avoid the prison censor. Otherwise, the censor of the prison will say, sorry, but we're confiscating these writings. We're not going to allow them to be given to your family or your friends or comrades or whatnot. So he's trying to avoid that. And thirdly, of course, he's writing mostly out of memory. What a phenomenal memory he had, really, to be so productive in prison is quite phenomenal. Interestingly, Faiz Ahmad Faiz, the great Pakistani poet and critic of the establishment and left-wing progressive figure, the iconic left-wing progressive figure of Pakistan, also wrote most of his most famous poems.

in eastern Albania, which is called Gramsh, and that's just changed into its Italian sort of name, Gramsci. His father was, in 1898, convicted of corruption, and he was then imprisoned. And as a consequence of the imprisonment of his father, the family became completely destitute. Not that they were very well off before, but now they became very, very poor. In fact, they became so poor that Gramsci had to stop his schooling and had to do work to make ends meet. Finally, his father was released in 1904, and Gramsci could then thereafter continue his schooling. Gramsci suffered from very early on, from his childhood, with very, very severe health problems. He had a terrible malformation of the spine, which stunted his growth and meant that he was not even 5 feet tall. And he was hunchbacked because of that malformation of the spine. In 1911, when Gramsci was, he was a brilliant student, and in 1911 he managed to win a scholarship to this amazing university, that's the University of Turin, of course, where he made his name as a leftist. So a highly, you know, sort of an elite university where he, you know, he really excelled in philosophy and other things, and I think he really came into his own. In 1913, soon after university, he joined the Italian Socialist Party. Now, just a note here that this is, the Italian Socialist Party was already a pretty strong party, and Italy already had its own working class tradition and so on. By 1916, he showed himself to be a very good writer. He was writing on working class issues, on their struggles in Turin and so on. And so, in his own town, he became the co-editor of Avanti, which means forward, of the socialist, the party's official newspaper. By 1919, he had set up his own weekly newspaper, which was called The New Order. The Italian Socialist Party was a very diverse sort of group of people. So they were all socialists in one way or another, but relatively speaking, it had still had a very diverse ideological spread. And because of that diversity, it also had a lot of factional infighting, etc. And Gramsci thought that it wasn't a very effective party. And by 1919, the Bolshevik Revolution has occurred, which is in 1917, in Russia, the Russian Revolution. And Gramsci is very much attracted to Lenin's style of leadership, his party, his understanding of how to do politics, and so on and so forth. And what Gramsci wants to do is to create a Marxist-Leninist party in the context of Italy, where the New Order is more or less dedicated to that particular function, that we are going to popularize Lenin's ideas and create in Italy a party like the Bolshevik Party in Russia. From between 1919 and 1920, Turin, where Gramsci is an activist and working and organizing workers, experiences big mass working class strikes, really, really huge strikes. But sadly, by 1920, they are defeated. By the way, across Europe at that time, from 1917, 18, 1990, up to 1920, there are strikes and protests and revolutionary movements in almost every part of Europe. These strikes have a very deep impact on Gramsci. He observes them very closely. He's working with them very closely. He observes the workers very closely. He observes how they organize. And he's very much influenced, not just by the literature that he's reading coming in from Russia, but very much by his experiences there amongst working people. He himself belongs to, you know, the working class. By January 1921, Gramsci is able to gather enough support together with another leader called Bordiga. Together they're able to gather enough support to say, we don't want to stay with the Italian Socialist Party. We are going to create a new party, which is called the Italian Communist Party, which actually goes on towards, you know, sort of enormous success. Togliatti was the big leader of the Italian Communist movement. Interestingly, Togliatti was also a student at the University of Turin when Gramsci was a student there. Soon after the formation of the Italian Communist Party, there was a period of repression against the party. In 1926, the fascist government enacted emergency laws, that's Mussolini's government, on the pretext that there was an alleged attempt on Mussolini's life. And so after that, the police had already arrested Bordiga, but now had also arrested Antonio Gramsci, despite the fact that he ought to have had parliamentary immunity. At his trial, Gramsci's prosecutor stated, for 20 years, we must stop this brain from functioning.

0: and he received a 20-year sentence. After about 11 years in prison, his health had deteriorated enormously. His teeth had fallen out, his digestive system had collapsed, he couldn't eat solid foods, and he had convulsions when he vomited blood. He suffered a headache so violent that he beat his head against the walls of his cell. So, you know, he was really in a very bad state in prison. There was, in fact, an international campaign for his release from professors at Cambridge University. He was due to be released on April 21st, 1937, but he had become so ill by that time that he couldn't really be moved. He had a number of sort of diseases. By 27th April 1937, he passed away only at the age of 46. But in this period, and despite all this ill health, he managed to write 30 notebooks, over 3,000 pages, on history, on politics, and on philosophy, and so on. So, you know, despite all these difficulties, he was quite prolific in his intellectual output. His contribution to the intellectual heritage that of humanity includes his ideas about cultural hegemony as a means of legitimizing the capitalist state, the idea of organic intellectuals, what are organic intellectuals versus technocratic intellectuals, his distinction between political society and civil society, what is that distinction, how do we understand it, his critique of historicism and economic determinism, which is, I think, one of the key elements in his entire thing. A lot of his other concepts, like the distinction between political and civil society, cultural hegemony, organic intellectuals, really flow out of this main concern of how do we understand economic determinism and historicism and so on. And finally, his critique of pre-Marxist materialism. But these are just some of the main, very, very big influences that people widely acknowledge. How do we begin to understand Gramsci's actual thought? In order to understand Gramsci, we've got to first understand Karl Marx. We've got to understand how Marx understood history and his criticism of capitalist society. Marx was a prolific writer. The collected works of Marx and Engels are 52 volumes. But the passage that is perhaps most widely quoted is in which he sort of very quickly sums up. This is the preface to The Critique of Political Economy, etc., in which he very quickly tries to sum up in a few sentences the way that he wants us to understand history or examine history. This is one of the most widely cited passages out of Marx's work, and very, very influential for that reason. So let's read through this passage, try and understand what he's saying. So he says, in the social production of their existence, men, and by men here he means human beings, so humans inevitably enter into definite relations which are independent of their will. So let's stop there just for a second. To produce and reproduce life, we cannot produce and reproduce life individually. We have to enter into social relations, right? We have to enter into relations with each other. As to have children, obviously, we have to enter into sexual relations. To produce the necessities of life, food, clothing, shelter, we have to work together at some level, cooperate with each other at some level. To protect ourselves against animals that may try and hurt us and so on and so forth, we have to work together. So, but what does he mean that they're independent of our will? What he means by that is that these relations that we form with each other are not relations that we can merely pick and choose, but they are in accordance with the circumstances in which we exist. If we are living in the jungle, we'll have to evolve certain kind of relations. If we're living in the mountains, if we're living in the... whatever our material conditions are, those will determine what kind of relations we can create. Namely, the relations of production appropriate to a given stage in the development of their material forces of production. So what does material forces of production mean? It means our ability to produce. What stage are we at in terms of our... what kind of relationship do we have with nature? To what extent are we able to manipulate nature such that we are able to benefit from it? Though that will determine what sort of relations we also have with each other. In other words, the stage of our development of economic, our economic technology, our ability to produce, in turn, the tools we use, the kind of tools we have created, in turn also determine what sort of social relations you and I are going to have with each other in that process of our work and production. So in an advanced society with a high degree of technology, you will have relations that may be very different. For example, if you have a society where you could have meetings that are online, or we could wear a little, what is that called, virtual mask and have a meeting with somebody sitting in Tokyo, and it would seem like you're sitting in the same boardroom, well, then that would mean that you could have a boardroom meeting without traveling from one part of the world to the other part of the world. And that would mean, of course, certain things about what sort of relations you'd have. So what I'm trying to say is, technology changes the way we can talk to each other, we can relate to each other, who we can relate to at any given point in time, you know, how many people we can relate to, and so on and so forth. It does change that. And I'm only talking about communication here. Marx is talking about the process through which we come together and work together, and that can be changed by the kinds of tools available to us. So he says the totality of these relations of production, that is the way in which we come together in order to produce, all of them put together, totality means if you take all of those relations in any given society, you put them all together, that constitutes the economic structure of society, the real foundation on which arises a legal and political superstructure. Let's look at some of the relationships that are immediately observable around you. First of all, there's the relationship that you and I, or you have with your professors. Then there's the relationship that you have with the staff or with each other. Then you have a relationship with the staff that works here. Somebody, of course, does the cooking. Somebody does the cleaning, the gardening. There are people who guard your university and so on and so forth. And we, even though we may not say hello to them, we might not exchange pleasantries with them, but we really actually do have a certain relationship with them which keeps us where we are at, even if we don't want to recognize that. But that is the objective reality. So that, he says, you put all of that together, that's the economic foundation. That's the economic structure of a given society. And it's on that economic structure, Marx says, that all your ideas, your ideology, your thought processes, your culture, your laws, etc., your legal and political institutions, they are really reflecting or based on those economic relationships that we enter into as we produce. And to this legal political superstructure and to the economic structure correspond definite forms of social consciousness. So our ideas correspond to our relationships, and those relationships are the real relationships that we have in the process of production. Who does what work? What role do they have in society in that work? What benefits do they get out of society for doing that work, and so on? Those are very, very important in determining the political institutions, which in turn are very, very instrumental in determining our thought processes about institutions, about work, about life, about politics, about economics, so on and so forth. The mode of production of material life, he says, conditions the general process of social, political, and intellectual life. So the way that you come together for work determines the way that you come together for everything else. So consider, for example, that our social relationships are by and large formed by our class, which in turn is formed by our position, our positionality within the mode of production. This occurs nearly from birth. This occurs right from the beginning. It occurs so naturally in any person's life that you don't even think that it occurs. For example, I'll take myself as an example. Here I am standing in front of you wearing jeans and a shirt, etc., speaking in relatively fluent English, if not a slightly Punjabified English accent, etc., right? But all of those things are really, to use slightly postmodern language, symbols of a particular class status. If I was born in a village, my dress would be very different, my friends would be very different, my language would be very different, my thoughts would be very different. Psychologists do this little really interesting experiment where they take teenagers or really young kids, and what they do is they put a coin in front of them. There was a coin somewhere over here, I thought I saw a coin, can't find it anymore. Anyway, they put a coin in front of homeless children and in front of children who are, you know, sort of middle class or upper middle class, and they put a coin in front of them, then they take the coin away, and then they ask them to draw the coin on a piece of paper. And what they noticed was that the children who were from poverty always drew the coin slightly larger on average than the children who were from better off homes. Children born in poverty focus on that. So what am I trying to say? Our very perception of the world is determined by, you know, even perception of how large something is, how desirable it is, how much you want it, is determined by what you have and what you don't have and what others have. It plays a very big role. It's easy to dismiss it and say, money means nothing to me. But then if you don't have money, then you discover suddenly that if you really, really don't have it, that it deprives you of many, many things that are not necessarily material. It's not just that you want to have more stuff, but it deprives you of many, many opportunities that can result in you having a very low self-esteem, a bad image about yourself, or will not give you the ability to really reach your potential. So the mode of production life, says Karl Marx, and of material life conditions, the general process of social and intellectual life, it is not the consciousness of men that determines their existence, but their social existence that determines their consciousness. So our ideas are determined by our activity, and one of the main forms of our activity is the activity of producing together. This may seem rather odd to you people, because you are not yet engaged in the process of production, given that you're all students and you're right now what we call dependents. Your parents pay for your food, clothing, shelter, and you're supposed to only study. And you tell your parents, yes, yes, yes, I'm studying, which of course you're not doing at all. But the point is, you're not yet part of the economy, right? You're going to become part of the economy soon. But as soon as you become part of the economy, it's going to take over your life. It's going to be 8 hours of your day. And after you're done with, hopefully you won't have an 8-hour job. But if you do, most likely you will. And after you're done with the 8 hours of the day, you will spend the not next 8 hours recovering from the 8 hours that you worked. And then you'll spend 8 hours sleeping. So that's basically your life. The reason I say that is because I'm trying to show you how the work that you do determines not just the things that you have, but even also the opportunities that you have with respect to your own time. And obviously the activity you're involved in is basically what you're going to be thinking about. If you're sweeping the floors day in, day out, and or you're working in a factory, or you are in the grind, then you don't have time to think about whether the Big Bang theory is correct, or whether there is an infinite number of Big Bangs, whether string theory is correct, whether quantum mechanics is right, or whether the general theory of relativity by Einstein is right. You're not going to have the sources available to you, the time to go through what has been written on that subject, to deliberate on those matters. You may have the potential, you may have the intelligence, you may have the ability, but you will not have the opportunity. And what are you going to be occupied with in terms of your mind is going to be the things that you are occupied with in terms of your time. So what we get from this is this sort of a metaphor of a base and a superstructure, a triangle. Marx here is using an architectural sort of metaphor, so we've made a pyramid out of it, where the economy is the base, and the superstructure, which includes art, it includes family, it includes culture, religion, philosophy, law, media, politics, science, education, music, literature, all of those things are in the superstructure. The base includes everything related to the economy, the tools used, the machines used, the factories, the land, the raw materials, all this stuff, and the various classes that are created in the process of production, industrial working class, managerial class, so on and so forth. That's the base. Now we come to the interesting part. So this was just the background. Now there is a way to understand what Marx has written here, which can be very narrow and economistic, right? Which is that everything that happens in the superstructure, everything that happens in culture, everything that happens in family, religion, education, politics, whatever, everything that's written is immediately and directly related to some direct economic cause. So we try to figure out if we want to know why a particular war is happening. Why is America attacking Iraq, or what is it doing in Iran, etc. We try to find the economic causes, and those can be important. But a lot of times, states will go to war even when there isn't a significant economic benefit to be gained. We know this from history, that, for example, the British went to war with Afghanistan several times, two, three times, in fact, not because they thought that Afghanistan had any economic benefit for them, but simply because they wanted to make sure that the Russians don't take over Afghanistan. So they made it into a sort of buffer area. They didn't necessarily want to gain anything economic out of Afghanistan, but they wanted to make sure Russia doesn't get in, so they went to war in those places. So you can go to war for geostrategic reasons rather than directly economic reasons. So when we understand these sorts of things, we cannot therefore conclude that every action in politics, in culture, war, is somehow directly related to economics. If we do that, we make a caricature. I think we simplify human life way too much. So that is called economic reductionism, the idea that everything is economics. Self-interest governs nations and drives the world forward. Everything is about self-interest, class self-interest, individual self-interest, state self-interest, and so on. It's not so easy, right? So economic determinism or economic reductionism is the view that all political or cultural phenomena are determined by or can be reduced to the economic structure. And this is a bit simplistic, overly simplistic. Marx did say, for example, the handmill produces feudalism, the steam mill produces capitalism, and it does sound very reductionist to say something of that sort. But you've got to remember that Marx is making these statements in the context of a discussion about history in unfolding over thousands of years. To take something that may be true at that scale, that one kind of economy will give rise to a particular kind of society, another kind of economy will give rise to another kind of economy, may be true at the grand level of this grand scale of all of history, but it's not necessarily true. You arrive at the grand scale of history, Marx himself says, through various accidents and, you know, movements that seem to be random and so on and so forth, and yet you arrive, he says, at this thing. So Gramsci wants to say that in fact, when you examine politics at the everyday level, you discover that the base and superstructure don't just have a relationship one way, that the base explains everything in the superstructure, but that the relationship flows both ways. The economic base is really shapes and maintains the superstructure, and in turn, the superstructure is created in such a way so as to justify, legitimize the economic base. Hence, not every change in politics is the result of economics. Economic structure itself is always changing. Leaders sometimes make mistakes. Some decisions are made because of internal necessities of an organizational kind. For example, a political party may need to make certain changes, etc., etc. But it has nothing to do with the economic base. It has to do with the politics of the time.
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0: I understand that many of you people will be like, yeah, what's the relevance of all this stuff about economic base and superstructure? How is this sort of, you know, changing anything in our lives and so on? And I can respect that, but I think you've got to appreciate, perhaps you've got to appreciate, you know, the understanding that the idea that all of history could be understood by examining how economic contradictions had played themselves out is a very powerful idea. It's an idea that has played a very influential role in our times. And when you take that argument and extend it too far and you try to make everything come out of economics, then I think, you know, you take a good solid argument and you make it a bit, you know, you take any good solid argument and make it a bit too extreme, then it falls on its face. That's why it's very important to be able to define to what extent the economy influences our social decision-making, political decision-making, our ideas, and so on. But not to go to town on it, not to go so extreme on it that, you know, every question has to have an economic answer. And I think that's basically what Gramsci is trying to explain, is, you know, how these two realms interact. So this debate about the relationship between the base and the superstructure is one of the key debates in political economy as a whole. How do these two realms, the realm of the economic and the realm of the political, how do they interact with each other? That's pretty much what a whole of political economy is about. It's very important for us to be able to tease that out in some way or the other. So Gramsci says structure is not a hidden god. Here he's referring to something that Croquet has written that determines everything. Structure and superstructure are intimately connected, interrelated, and act reciprocally. Structures and superstructures form a historic block. So a historic block is formed out of a structure and a superstructure. So superstructure is not merely unimportant appearances or an unimportant appearance. It forms the ideological and cultural hegemony necessary for the legitimization of the state. So we can't just say something is ideological, so it's unimportant. Marx has never implied that ideology is unimportant. Engels, Gramsci is trying to just reinforce the fact that to say that the economy plays a very influential role in our conceptions is not the same as saying that our conceptions are unimportant in the world of politics and so on and so forth. Not at all. So this exaggeration has occurred both by those who oppose Marxism and even by those who claim to be Marxists themselves. It's happened on both sides of the spectrum. So take, for example, Jordan Peterson. Jordan Peterson made it out to seem like Marx is saying that economics determines everything, right? So he's pushing Marx into economic reductionism. So that's really what Gramsci is saying, that's a caricature of what Marxism is. Superstructures are objective and operative in reality. Marx spoke about the solidity of popular beliefs. And when this way of conceiving things has the force of popular belief, this is another phrase from Marx. So when a particular way of thinking about things becomes common sense, that becomes the politics of common sense. And that is a material, real force that you have to contend with when you enter politics to change society. In other words, popular conviction has the same energy as a material force, says Antonio Gramsci. The philosophy of praxis, here again he means Marxism, itself is a superstructure, says Gramsci. It is the expression of those subaltern classes who want to educate themselves in the act of government and who have an interest in knowing all truths. To give you an example, is Martin Luther King Jr.'s famous speech, "I have a dream that one day this nation will rise up, live out the true meaning of its creed. We hold these truths to be self-evident that all men are created equal," has no impact on the economy. You can't say it's derived from the economy, but it animates many social movements, in fact, that are working for civil democratic equality. And the fact that he can pose it in this particular way is very significant. For example, he could have just said, we want equality for blacks and we want equality for women and we want equality for all people, right? People have been making that speech for ages, has had no impact. But when he says it in this way, "I have a dream," why does it resonate with the American public? Because the American public has been brought up on the idea of the American dream. And so when he relates his dream to the American dream, that's a very powerful articulation of how the American dream needs to be changed, or what the real American dream ought to have been, and so on and so forth. You see the point here? That's why he's powerful. That's why he's effective, is because he can do that. What is an erroneous way to understand the superstructure or ideology? Well, first of all, he says, yeah, we all acknowledge that ideology is distinct from the structure. It is asserted that a given political solution is ideological. That means that it is insufficient for changing the structure, although it thinks that it can do so. But on these correct premises is drawn the conclusion that every ideology is pure appearance, useless, stupid. But that's the wrong conclusion to come to. Just because something is the product of capitalism, just because something is the product even of feudalism, doesn't mean that you can just dispense with it and say, that culture was just useless culture. No, what you've got to understand is that he makes the distinction also between organic and arbitrary. Organic ideologies are necessary for a given structure. Arbitrary ideologies only create individual movements and polemics and so on. So first of all, you've got to sift the chaff and the grain, right? You've got to understand that there are lots of ideas in society. Some are truly arbitrary, temporary, and so on and so forth, and can be dismissed. But organic ideas that are central to systems, to social systems, must be treated with greater care. These are relatively permanent. Organic ideology will lead to organic movements that are relatively permanent. And these must be separated from conjunctural and arbitrary ideologies and movements that are occasional, immediate, and accidental. A common error, though, consists in our inability to find the correct relationship between what is organic and what is conjunctural. So what he's now going to show you is that even that which is conjunctural cannot always be dismissed. In the first case, there is an excess of economism or doctrinal pedantry, the overestimation of mechanical causes. In the second, an excess of ideologism, which is the exaggeration of voluntarism and individualistic element. So you can have an exaggeration of ideologism here and an exaggeration of overestimation of mechanical causes when you're looking at these causes. And you've got to stop doing that. You've got to understand the complex interrelationship between organic ideas, organic movements, conjunctural movements, arbitrary ideologies. They come together in complex ways, and we've got to understand them if you want to make real social change. He's a real craftsman. I mean, he's sitting in jail, but you can give him credit that he's a real craftsman. He's explaining to you, if you want to bring about the feminist revolution, if you want to bring about a revolution against extremism, if you want the end of, in Pakistan, you want the end of, I don't know, XYZ, oppression of minorities, how do you do it? How do you convince people? How do you make it happen? He is an architect, an engineer, you could even call him an artist, of how to create, construct social movements in any given context. How to understand them and create them. So to understand and create them, you have to understand the relations of forces. Who's strong? What is the balance of power? We've got to distinguish, he says, between relations of social forces, that is linked to structure, objective, independent of human will, yani the economic relations between classes. Then you've got to look at the relations of political forces. How many people were there at the climate march? Who are the enemies of the climate? How many others went to the climate march? Okay, right? Okay, there you go. You know, who are they? What are their views? How do they convince people that climate is unimportant? You've got to understand that and the mechanics of that. Finally, he says, between classes or between nations is also the balance of force of military. Who's got a stronger military? He says that also plays an important role. So let's go through them. The first one is kind of self-explanatory, so he doesn't really bother with that, which is the economy, right? The second one he goes into, what about politics? What happens in politics? Well, he says in politics, social movements evolve at three different levels. You can divide them into three different kinds of social movements. The first are economic corporate level, which is that people come together for their immediate economic interests. For example, a trade union in one place or a student union. What is that? That is an economic corporate level stuff. Then you don't unite with all students here. You unite only with LUMS students for LUMS demands. Then what if all students combine? He says that would be the economic class level. It would be where you'd advance common interests of the working class, common interests of students, or whatever the case is. But these are still economic interests. You're still not vying for political power. The third stage is the political level. He says, formation of political parties to contest for hegemony over other subordinate groups. Now you form a political party of whoever it is that you represent, and then you try to build alliances with others in order to win the struggle. Right, so he says this is the highest level. And then finally he comes to military force. Quite shocking that he's discussing this while sitting in prison. But he does a trick with it. He discusses it, but he doesn't talk about classes anymore. He talks about nations. Because when he talks about nations, then nobody can object. But you can see that he actually means, because his interest is not national war, but class war, right? So he says, independence cannot be won with purely military forces. It requires both military and political military ones. So you've got to combine politics and military in order to win these sorts of struggles. Military is also important, though, he's trying to say. The oppressed nation, he says, but actually what he means is the class, will therefore initially oppose the dominant military force with the force which is only politico-military. You can't have a head-on confrontation with a stronger opponent. Okay? It's just stupid. It's not about courage or whatnot. He's trying to say to you, you cannot take on the American military just head-on and say, here I am. Rock you like a hurricane. No, you can't do that, right? So what do? You have to have a political strategy. You have to try to destroy the war potential of the dominant nation from within. And you have to compel the dominant military force to thin out and disperse over a large territory, thus nullifying a great power part of its war potential. So you've got to find the right way in which their strategic strength cannot be deployed against you in one go, otherwise you'll be wiped out. So it's like a smaller boxer fighting a bigger boxer. The smaller boxer's got to keep his distance. He can't get in there and just say, all right, I'll take your punch and I'll give you one. No, can't do that. He's got to go around him. He's got to maneuver around him. He's got to punch, you know, find the loopholes, etc. Never take a full-on punch from the other side. Yeah. So what about economic crisis? In 2008, we had a huge, massive economic crisis. And a lot of times we think that an economic crisis ought to generate resistance against capitalism. But then we see Donald Trump get up. Then we see Boris Johnson come up. Then we see Le Pen get up, etc. We see Narendra Modi get up. So what's going on? Gramsci says, it may be ruled out that immediate economic crises themselves produce fundamental historical events. They can simply create a terrain more favorable to the dissemination of certain modes of thought and certain ways of posing and resolving questions involving the entire subsequent development of national life. They create the potentiality that a certain new idea can become popular. But don't make the mistake of thinking that just because Pakistan is going down economically, the left is going to go up politically. That's not the way reality works, he's explained to you. For example, the French Revolution did not occur only owing to endemic poverty, but also conflicts related to class prestige played a very important role in the French Revolution, he says. And you can't dismiss that. Economic crisis can lead to contradictory outcomes, he says. The old society may decide to resist and may ensure itself breathing space by crushing the opposition, or a reciprocal destruction of contending classes, and the peace of the graveyard may be established, perhaps even under the surveillance of a foreign guard. So it's not at all necessary that just because you represent the truth and the poor and the downtrodden, the oppressed, that victory will be yours in any given specific conflict. How do we analyze this? And what's the purpose of our analysis? If we want to change the world, how do we change the world? Gramsci can be, the prison read notebooks can be written, the prison read notebooks, or how to change the world. You know, you could just recall it that, right? How do you change the world? He says, the first purpose of analysis is to reveal the points of least resistance at which the force of will can be most fruitfully applied. I think this is genius, okay? If you're going to try and change anything in society, this is, you should put this on your t-shirt or something. Why? Because you can't attack everywhere, and you can't attack everything. Some places you attack, and those places are very heavily defended and guarded, and those ideas are very strongly entrenched. Those forces are very strongly entrenched, and all you're going to do by attacking those places is, in fact, you're going to multiply the resistance against you. You're going to make yourself weaker rather than stronger by attacking where you are weak and they are strong. But if you attack some place where they are weak and you are strong, you are on the right moral ground and people support you and say, I don't agree with everything Taimur says, but on this question, you know, competitive federalism is the way to go, or whatever the case may be. If you attack on that, on the pitch where you have a winning chance, there then you win lots of people who are otherwise not necessarily with you. And that's what Gramsci wants to do. They suggest immediate tactical operations. What suggests it? Your analysis shows where are they strongest, where are they weakest, where do I need to attack in order to win? For example, the women's cause. You tell me, where would you need to attack in order to destroy or undermine patriarchy? What would be the weak point of patriarchy? What point would you attack at which you would gain allies and those who support patriarchy would lose allies? Versus what are the points where if you attack patriarchy on that point, the patriarchs would gain allies and you would lose allies. Those are the things that you need to think about in any movement, whether it's patriarchy or class politics or democratic politics. The point is only to illustrate to you that to win in politics, Gramsci is saying, you've got to attack where the enemy is weak and you are strong. An analysis helps you find that. They indicate how campaign of political agitation may best be launched, what language will best be understood by the masses, what will give you greater and greater support for your cause. To conclude, he says, this whole thing of economism, understanding everything through economics and not having this ability to look at things in this nuanced way, he says, is a legacy really not of Marxism but of liberalism. Economism is not Marxism, but the direct descendant of liberalism. The state and civil society are one in the sense that they serve the same class. The latter, though, that is, the state, works through coercion, and the former, civil society, works through ideological hegemony. And this is, again, another key point of Gramsci. He says that trade unionism, for example, he says, although it belongs to the subaltern class, to poor people, But the independence and hegemony of the subordinate group is in fact sacrificed to the intellectual hegemony of the ruling class, because trade unionism is an aspect of laissez-faire liberalism or laissez-faire capitalism, right? So trade unionism is supposed to restrict the revolt of the working class only to negotiating the wage, whereas what Gramsci wants them to do is to question the wage system, i.e. capitalism itself. To continue, either the problem of emancipation is not considered, or posed in an inappropriate and ineffective form, for example, social democracy, or because of a belief in the possibility of leaping from class or society directly into a society of perfect equality with a syndical economy, it is left completely open. So trade unionism is not a successful subaltern strategy, because even though it is a subaltern movement, this is a very cool concept. You can have subaltern movements that don't realize that they are conceding ideological hegemony to their enemy. You can have movements of women who do not realize that, in fact, they're conceding hegemony to patriarchy by, let's say, undertaking a certain slogan, or workers' movements, or whatever the case may be. And Gramsci wants you to be able to sift that and understand where you are ceding essential ground, where you are conceding to your opponent the hegemonic idea. There you are basically in trouble. You're not going to win, even though you may make a very big splash and get your picture on social media, but you will not get what you want. So he says this is not how politics works. You cannot be successful if you think in this way. In fact, hegemony, he says, presupposes compromises with other interests. You want your movement to be successful? You've got to compromise with other movements in order to win them as allies, in order to be successful. The leading group should make sacrifice of an economic corporate kind without touching the essential. Don't give up on your essential, but nonetheless, make allies, isolate your enemy, and fight against them. All forms of electoral abstentions also belong to economism or liberalism. So that's why he says, you know, we often think, oh, the law is against us, the police is horrible, terrible. Yeah, it is. Yes, the law may not be in your favor. Oh, parliaments are corrupt, oh, politics is all corrupt. We're not going to do any of that. What's the result of that? It's a self-defeating strategy. You've got to get in the mud, he says, is what Gramsci's saying. You've got to get into the mud, and you've got to meet with the police wallahs, and you've got to say, here's a gender sensitization program for you. But if you use the word gender sensitization, they're going to run the other way. How do you get in there and get your point of view? Or here's a labor sensitization program, whatever it is. How do you maneuver and convince people that the changes that you want to bring about are good? That always requires, he's saying, compromises and getting into those, even into those institutions that you may or may not necessarily agree with or like. Aside from his strategic vision, what Gramsci is saying is very similar to what Marx and Engels would have also agreed with. For example, Engels writes, according to the materialist conception of history, the ultimately determining element in history is the production and reproduction of real life. Other than this, neither Marx nor I have ever asserted. Hence, if somebody twists this into saying that the economic element is the only determining one, he transforms that proposition into a meaningless, abstract, senseless phrase. To say that everything can be understood from economics is not what we are saying. Similarly, Gramsci continues that economism, which is he also associates with the Italian Communist Socialist Party, makes no distinction between the relatively permanent organic movement and the fluctuating arbitrary movement. It cannot, these are his criticisms, all of these. Economic development is reduced to technical change in the instruments of work. It cannot even examine economic development very well. It is utterly false that people will allow themselves to be moved by considerations of self-interest. And it is entirely true that they are above all motivated by desire for an ardent belief in prestige, something that Max Weber talks about. Prestige and status plays a very important role in our self-image, and can play a very, very important role in how we view our position in society and whether or not we revolt or conform to society. And Gramsci's agreeing there. Economism asks the question, who profits directly from the initiative under consideration, and replies with a line of reasoning which is as simplistic as it is fallacious. The one who profits directly are a certain fraction of the ruling class, and then they get into this argument, is Nawaz Sharif benefiting from this, or is Zardari benefiting from this? Whole politics then begins to resolve around a few individuals, which really is what's going on in Pakistan as well. The whole political question becomes around a few individuals and their economic benefits, rather than real questions about what those policies mean for people. Gramsci seems to be describing Pakistani politics perfectly, because that's what we do all the time, right? We only pick on things which we think have benefited those politicians, then we make them into big scandals, and that's the whole thing that politics revolves around. He wants you to look at the social content of the mass following the movement. What function did this mass have in the balance of forces? What is the political significance of the demands presented by the leaders? You examine the conformity of the means to the ends. What do they want? How are they trying to get it? Are the two things working together well? And only in the last analysis, and formulated in the political and not moralistic terms, is the hypothesis considered that such movements will necessarily be perverted and serve quite different ends from those which the mass of the followers expect. You've got to start analyzing the movements for who is in them, what are they doing, what are their demands. Last but not least, he has an aversion to historicism. What is that? The aversion to compromises is based on the iron conviction that there exist objective laws of historical development similar in kind to natural laws, together with a belief in a predetermined theology, like that of a religion. Since favorable conditions are inevitably going to appear, and since these, in a rather mysterious way, will bring about palingenetic events, it is evident that any deliberate initiative tending to predispose and plan these conditions is not only useless, but even harmful. In other words, we have become anti-planning. We don't want to plan anything, because we think, spontaneously, history is on my side, the truth is on my side. He says, it doesn't happen that way. The strong, those with better strategy, win over those with bad strategy. That's how politics really works. And interestingly, that's very much Machiavelli, right? You got to know how to play politics. That reference to Machiavelli is very much there also in the writing of Gramsci, you know, saying that you've got to be as smart as Machiavelli wanted you to be in order to make the revolution. I want to end with this beautiful quote. The old world is dying away, and the new world struggles to come forth. Now is the time of monsters. I don't know, Donald Trump, Narendra Modi, whoever you want to put in that category. Thank you.
1: 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Joe Ritchie is our general manager and editor. I'm David Barsamyan. Thank you for listening. We go out with Umide Seher Ki Bata Suno. Listen to the Hope of a New Dawn, an Urdu poem by Faiz Ahmed Faiz of Pakistan, performed by Taimur Rahman and his ensemble, Lal.

0: 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If anything, I'm more careful.
1: That's probably what the driver who killed a 4-year-old told himself. And now he's in prison. If you feel different, you drive different. Don't drive high. 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